0: the industry for 6 years prior to that.
1: Okay.
0: And it was for a boat club, not just a marina. Mm. So the club owned the boats and rented them to the members who paid for their membership. So more of like a regular kind of vibe with the customers in that sense. So you got to build better relationships.
1: And people who wanted to go out on boats but didn't want to maintain them.
0: Right. And because the boats, they didn't own them, they treated them like they didn't own them. So right. that was fun. But I would say in terms of my two hospitality positions, that one was more fun, probably because of the team.
1: Right. I mean, also too, when you have like more regulars mm-hmm. and more, you know, familiar faces that you see with every day, you build a rapport, and
0: right.
1: it makes the job less jobby and more.
0: And remembering someone's dog's name goes a really long way.
1: Yeah, shoot. Just remembering anybody's name goes a long way sometimes when you're in any of those hospitality style like businesses. Okay, so what? Tell me more about the hotel stuff.
0: Yes, so I toggled back and forth between a front desk agent and a concierge.
1: So front desk meaning like checking people in, that sort of thing?
0: Checking people in. You are the face of the hotel. Everyone goes through you for everything.
1: So but are you also providing people with stuff around town? Because I know a concierge does that to a degree.
0: Yes.
1: What's the difference between the two other than not being able to check people in?
0: Yes, so the main difference would be the checking in. So a front desk agent would be the person you go to check in, the person when you need housekeeping items, the person when you want to order food from an on-site restaurant, the person when you want to get a hold of the concierge. So they are essentially the middleman
1: okay.
0: for every customer to every other department within the hotel.
1: Okay, cool. Cool. So like kind of like the receptionist for the hotel.
0: Exactly, okay. Yes. And then the concierge is more of kind of like a problem solver or like puzzle piece, you know, figuring out, do you have food allergies? You want to go on this tour on this time, but we want dinner across town. How are you going to get there? What time is your flight? Do you want luxury transportation? Like I said, I worked in a luxury hotel, so everything was a yes. Nothing was a no.
1: Right.
0: Lots of my managers said, we are a yes hotel, and that was sort of ingrained into us.
1: So now also, because I know there's like a lot of guests and only so many people,
0: right.
1: Did you have like a set of people that you dealt with, or was it just like
0: no,
1: whoever happened to be there?
0: Through the hotel, there were two front desks. So whenever someone would walk in, if you were seated, you would have to stand up and greet them, welcome them into the hotel. And then whichever person they walked to, that's the person that would check them in.
1: Okay.
0: So really, it depended on your shift, really, how many people you interacted with.
1: So you said you did the front desk and the concierge stuff?
0: Yes, I toggled back and forth. Sometimes I would have to do both at the same time, but Jesus. I did get paid a different wage, so I tried to keep them as separate as possible.
1: Okay. So with the concierge, though, that was kind of more of the question I was trying mm-hmm. to ask was, as the concierge, it's the same thing. You're just like whoever comes to you. Because yeah. I remember some of the information seems like very specific, like food allergies and stuff like that. I'm not going to, how are you remembering, like, how many people were able to be in that hotel at one time is first
0: so
1: question.
0: So that hotel had 167 rooms.
1: So you had to get 160, like, plus people's, like, itineraries?
0: Not necessarily. It was mostly the ones that sought you out
1: okay.
0: and needed assistance. But some forms of booking offer extra amenities within their stay. So okay. like sometimes like Amex has a really great booking site where you get like an amenity in your room. You get a breakfast voucher. You get like lots of extra stuff like late checkout. And there's like a something on there that talks about concierge, so they always seek you out. And sometimes we'll get emails like weeks and weeks beforehand about like, I'm celebrating a birthday, an anniversary, I'm proposing. The amount of times a man would email me saying, hey, I'll be down there in a week and I'm proposing. Can you help me plan the whole day? I'm like, I planned so many proposals, put so many rose petals in rooms. Like, it was insane. Oh my gosh. There was also champagne at the front desk. Well, sparkling wine. I got corrected by a lot of people from France. They
1: okay.
0: hated that. so it was just, you know, dealing with, it was expensive to stay at the hotel, to say the least. And so you get a lot of different people there, either someone who saved up for it for a while and they're so excited to be there, but they're a little more frugal. And then, you know, the people that are just like so rich, they're like, oh, this is a drop in the bucket. And then the rich ones that are frugal as well, which is kind of the worst in my opinion, where you didn't read the fine print that there's a destination amenity fee of $36 per day. And you're coming to me to yell about it at the end of your stay at like 7 a.m. when I'm doing the billing for you to leave, which was also a responsibility of the front desk agent to go through and do the accounting for every single departure day of. So if there was 100 plus, I would text my manager and be like, I'm coming in at 6 so I can do it without people talking to me.
1: Yeah.
0: 6 a.m.
1: Just so it's done and I'm not there
0: so
1: afterwards.
0: So it's because you have to be like mentally present, physically present to the guest, but you're also working on all that accounting.
1: Yeah.
0: So it's truly multitasking. It's
1: that's
0: a lot.
1: Crazy.
0: It's mentally exhausting. I was not really. I was also in school at the time. I was a senior, like a double senior. It took me 5 years, but like the whole time. So just really intense classes and having, you know, a mentally taxing job at the same time. I just didn't really feel like a human most of the time.
1: Right. Yeah. I can see how that kind of drains you. Like, did you ever watch the show What We Do in the Shadows?
0: I've seen some of it, yes.
1: Yeah, there's a vampire on there. He's an energy vampire called Colin Robinson.
0: Yes, yes. And, oh, my gosh.
1: That is
0: so funny.
1: And I feel like a lot of that is real. Like, there's a lot. Sometimes you come into work, and, like, this has happened to me at the bar numerous times. Mm-hmm. I come in, like, ready to go. Like, hell yeah, this is going to mm-hmm. be awesome. And then, like, you know, a group of 10 people come in, and they're all just... They're
0: right.
1: All just
0: one
1: draining.
0: Interaction and your whole shift is ruined.
1: Yeah, I'm like, oh, like I have no will to live right now. Like, I'm going to go in the bathroom and yell for a little bit, you know?
0: Oh, going to the bathroom and having a little cry, that happens
1: yeah.
0: very often, let me tell you.
1: Yeah, yeah, yeah. Because even, like, I can't even escape if I want to, like, smoke a cigarette or something. Like, people are like, you know when my song is up, you know, good. I'm like, yo, are you kidding me right now? Am I
0: fear I might have been one of those and I apologize.
1: No, but you're good. Like, you don't, like, you're, it's, like, there's some people who are just like, you know, I had an interaction the other day when I was coming at it. I was about to go in the bathroom, and this guy's like, hey, man, I want to do a song. I'm like, cool. When I come out of the bathroom and
0: no,
1: sit
0: literally.
1: Back at the computer, you can ask me. And he's like, what? You can't just do? I was like, dude, I'm not even in front of the computer.
0: You're literally human.
1: Yeah. Like, I'm like, what am I supposed to do? I go in the bathroom, and I just hear him talking garbage, just talking trash the whole time. Like, you couldn't
0: like
1: just
0: there's not just a door separating yeah, like, you, you know.
1: Like, dude, oh my
0: sense,
1: god
0: guys.
1: I have to remind people all the time, like, yo, you are drinking at you're having a good time, you're here at a party type thing,
0: right?
1: I'm working.
0: Exactly.
1: You know,
0: like,
1: chill.
0: You should have demanded a tip out of that one for him to go.
1: Chill. Sometimes you got to just cut people off. Like, it is what it is.
0: No, right.
1: But, like, I get it. It's like, all of these things can be, like, hyper crazy. Like, I remember I stayed at a Hilton in Manhattan, like, across the street from Radio City Music Hall.
0: Oh, wow.
1: It was like a whole thing. We were there, and we were in a presidential suite up, like,
0: oh my goodness.
1: There was a whole separate lobby for
0: no
1: us.
0: Way.
1: Yeah. And we had our own concierge that we could call at any
0: time. I've heard of that before. This was,
1: I couldn't find Cartoon Network, and I called them at 3 a.m. He's like, this is a business suite, dude. We don't have it. And I was like, oh. I was like, where can we get alcohol? Like, right now. Like,
0: I'm not going to lie. The only channel I will watch in a hotel when I'm a guest is Diners, Drive-Ins, and Dives.
1: Yeah, it's a pretty funny show. But yeah, it was like mostly, it was cool. It was like a little apartment. But yeah,
0: that's so sick.
1: Like, we called the dude at like 2 in the morning to, like, you know, find some stuff. He was really cool, but I could tell he was stressed out.
0: Oh, yeah, I can imagine. I was not. So the head concierge, for some reason, is called chef concierge.
1: Okay.
0: So I never had that position. And that person really did a lot more than I did in terms of preparing for guest arrivals. So I think that took more than half of the job than actually people coming up to you saying, hey, this is the kind of cuisine I want. This is the atmosphere I'm looking for. These are the allergies we have. What can you do for us? Which, I mean, is really fun. I love problem solving, and that's kind of what I do at my current job now, which is thankfully not customer forward.
1: Oh, yeah.
0: But yeah, it was like preparing for arrivals, knowing when birthdays are, familiarizing yourself with people who have been there before. There's always a little thing that says how many stays they've had with you.
1: Yeah.
0: Which was really helpful. So you could say, welcome back. Or you could say, welcome to Savannah. Is this your first time here? And you wouldn't look like a fool.
1: Yeah. Yeah, it was cool because we the band I was in at the time, we were playing the New York City Music Festival.
0: Mm-hmm.
1: So, like, we didn't want to eat. We were not interested in eating a hotel. So we kind of just, like, he knew, like, okay, I know you guys have a show here and a show here. Like, this time, he's like, there's this kind of food here and this kind of food here. And, mm-hmm. like, after hours, this is what's going on. And,
0: right.
1: like, I know that you guys have the press passes for certain places. So, like, here's how to get to these places.
0: Oh, cool.
1: So it was really cool. But I could tell he's like had a lot going on because it seemed like there was other stuff going on too.
0: We tried to make it a little easier on ourselves and made sort of like SOPs almost, or like little digital brochures of like places that have happy hours and when, places that are open late, the best karaoke spots, you know, like things kind of like that. And like the best ghost tours, or just like a list of the high-end restaurants and a quick little description, maybe as like a prior email before, or if they're not really sure and they just want to kind of look over their options, we can just kind of offer that for them.
1: Yeah, that's pretty cool. All right, so we always start at the top with like your best interactions, but like we talked about earlier before we even started, like maybe like what types of interactions do you find favorable? Like, what are your top three, like, types of, like, okay, this kind of customer is really cool or whatever?
0: I have a few in mind. So, first one, I do consider myself a pretty extroverted person, and that's why I was, you know, capable of handling such a demanding job with lots of interactions with strangers.
1: Right.
0: So, with this particular hotel, they had a list of amenities that it was protocol to go over every single one of them and sort of point in the direction that you would find that amenity from the front desk while you're checking the guest in. So sometimes you would have a large group of people come in at once that were checking into multiple rooms at one time, but they traveled in a big caravan together. And instead of having to go through that spiel like four different times and losing my voice by the end of the day, I would say, would everyone mind, you know, circling around the desk? I'd like to go over the amenities. And then just being really animated about it, talking a lot with my hands. And then the best interactions of those specifically were when they would like applaud me after. They were like, girl, you did so good. That just like, it like humanized it a little bit, because it went from like robotic, like I say this 100 times a day, to someone like congratulating me for like sounding so confident and proud
1: professional.
0: Of it.
1: Yeah.
0: And then also with talking with my hands, with this hotel, if the guest is seated, you're seated. If the guest is standing, you're standing. Some of them played with that, you know, the champagne. They would like sit, we would sit, they would stand, we would stand. Just like as a joke. That was actually,
1: they just knew it, yeah.
0: It was kind of funny. But there was this one lady that came in really close to the end of my shift. It was a night shift, so working from like 3 to 11. And talking with my hands, letting her know all the different places in the hotel. She could go get nice food. There's a pool, there's a gym, yada, yada. And then she looks at her friend and she's like, no way. I was wearing the rings of the company she's the CEO of. And you, I wear a lot of rings. Yeah. I have rings on every finger every day. And she was like, no way. Talking about her business. And then she pulls me aside and she's like, I have some rings on me right now. Can I give you some? And it was just like an incredible interaction, you know, very end of my shift. I'm so tired. I want to go home. And then she came back a year later, sought me out and was like, I'm releasing some new ones. Can you give me your address if you're okay with that? And I want to ship some to you. So sort of like building a relationship.
1: That's awesome.
0: With people like that. It was so incredible. She's made it to Milan Jewelry Week now. So
1: that's awesome.
0: I'm following her on all the socials. It was a really incredible time. And then this hotel also has a lot of celebrities once in a while, mainly around like times in the city where we do have celebrities, like if there's a movie getting filmed or something like that.
1: Yeah.
0: And sometimes like a C-lister who's doing a film would stay for like 4 months. And so there was this one guy, obviously I'm not going to name him, but yeah. His bodyguard was like walking around with him. They're more buddies than like working together.
1: Yeah.
0: And since they were there for so long, we got to know their routine and when they would come back at night and just kind of their ins and outs of their day. And they got to know all of our faces and all of our names. And so they would just come up and give us a hug and just chat with us like we're actually humans, you know, not just
1: awesome.
0: Employees in the hotel. So, you know, getting to know people on a different level because of the longevity they're there. That was also kind of a cool thing to see.
1: Yeah, yeah. I've had some, like, I worked at Starbucks for two years, like, a long time. I was, like, made it to, like, I was a supervisor there.
0: Never.
1: It was, like, one of my first jobs, and, like, it was easy for me. Like, I don't have a problem with stuff like that. Like, mm-hmm. You could be yelling inches from my face, and it just doesn't bother me. I'm just like, okay.
0: See, not me.
1: Like, whatever. And I find it to be funny because some people get more upset the more calm you get. They just get even more upset.
0: No, that actually is kind of funny.
1: And that makes me laugh. So, but yeah, where we were filming or where we were working in the town we were working, they were filming Sopranos. So those a lot of the cast like would all come in,
0: yeah,
1: and like just get coffee every day to the point where it was like that. We're just like BSing with them and talking
0: right,
1: with
0: and
1: them.
0: Right, you know their order at that
1: yeah,
0: point.
1: Yeah, exactly. You know? It was making their orders. They're coming in like, hey, blah blah. You know, we're just talking about love random it. Stuff. So that stuff's cool. I like those interactions.
0: Yeah, that was pretty fun.
1: Any other good ones? Good types.
0: I mean, when people remember your face, if they come back a year later, they understand that you see so many people. The people that do understand that you yeah. see so many people, and you might not recognize them, but they recognize you, and then they remind you a little bit of why they were there the last time, and then you're like, oh, how have you been? You know?
1: Yeah.
0: I was a SCAD student at the time, so lots of parents during, like, move-in and move-out would talk to me about my time at SCAD, and they would be like, oh, would you be a mentor to my student? And I'm like, if you want to give them my socials, they can reach out, you know?
1: Yeah.
0: But I'm not gonna get paid for that. So yeah. I didn't say it like that, obviously. Yeah. We were at Yes Hotel. Yeah. I said yes to everything.
1: Yeah, sure. Yeah.
0: You know? Yes, but.
1: Yeah. Yeah, no, I get that. I'd been at the place where I'm at now almost like 2 years now. So I'm starting to get interactions like that. Where
0: right.
1: people are like, oh, I was here like a year ago, da da da. And I'm like, oh, yeah, I do remember that. Like, holy cow,
0: oh my gosh,
1: blah, blah.
0: Yeah.
1: Yeah, like, I'll remember a lot of it if it was, like, really cool. But if it was like, hey, yeah, I sang, like, one song here. It was my first time. I'm like, okay. Like, nice
0: just
1: to
0: like
1: see you again. Yeah, like, I see so many people. But most of the people who were cool about it are like, yeah, no, I get that you probably see hundreds of people just in a week. So, like.
0: Probably thousands, honestly.
1: Probably. And
0: it gets
1: super busy. And then, you know, to expect me to remember you from, like, a year ago is really
0: right.
1: rough, you know.
0: It took you a few times to remember me, but that's fine.
1: Right. I mean, it's rough. Like, I see so many people.
0: I just learned your name, and then I kept using it until you knew mine.
1: Yeah, and then I got it. Yeah. That's the better way to do it. And like if I type it enough, I'll get it. Like, okay, yeah.
0: Right.
1: Because there's some nights.
0: Who's doing the duet with me all the time?
1: Because there's some nights like where I'm just not even looking at people. It's so busy.
0: Right.
1: I'm just like, what's your name? And I'm like, not even like looking at them at all. So I get it. It happens. Things blur
0: right.
1: by so fast. All right. So now let's get into some of the worst parts of it.
0: Yes. So kind of going back to like the worst kind of person, like worst kind of customer,
1: people,
0: I guess.
1: People, yeah. Yeah. Like you spoke before about the three difference, like the people who
0: saved up
1: for a long time and are happy to be there. I would say 9 out of 10 times, those people are great.
0: They're
1: you do have
0: so
1: the one
0: great.
1: Every now and then who like, I saved up and it took me so long and I can do whatever I want because it took me so long to get here. Da, da, da. And
0: that's,
1: I'm like,
0: it's very rare,
1: it's
0: but it
1: very,
0: is
1: very,
0: yeah.
1: very, very rare. And I, they are just mm-hmm. as bad as the wealthy people mm-hmm. who are cheap. They're both demanding in the same way, mm-hmm. and they both just are like, they have this like privilege, like I'm gonna do whatever I want and I don't care type thing.
0: Yeah.
1: They forget that you're, yes, people from the public are in the space,
0: mm-hmm.
1: but it's still a private establishment, and if you mess up, we can get you out of there for
0: exactly.
1: no reason. So,
0: and we did have the opportunity to kind of go above and beyond for a specific guest if we wanted to, like, surprise them with a tray of macaroons made in-house or something.
1: Yeah.
0: Because we just really enjoyed our interaction with them so much. So some of those couples that, like, saved up for it, this might be, like, a baby moon or something, and they're just, like, celebrating. They're just so happy to be there. There might be, like, small inconveniences that they're, like don't even worry about
1: yeah,
0: it.
1: They're real
0: and
1: chill.
0: You actually start to feel bad about it.
1: Yeah.
0: So you, like, go out of your way to help those.
1: Right. I always go above and beyond for those people who I really feel like I screwed by accident or unintentionally.
0: Those are the ones you actually feel bad.
1: Yeah, I'm like, oh, I didn't really mean to do that. Like,
0: you
1: were so cool about it. Like, I'm so sorry. Like, let me fix it.
0: Exactly. The ones that start hostile.
1: Yeah.
0: No.
1: Yeah.
0: You're not going to get empathy out of me.
1: Yeah. I'll meet you with the same energy.
0: Right.
1: You know what I mean? Come back.
0: And that was another
1: get
0: thing.
1: At me.
0: That the psychological part of it, of we were always told to escalate it before the guest did. because if you escalate it, they de-escalate it.
1: Yeah.
0: Because they're like not necessarily matching. They're doing the opposite of that yeah. to balance it out. They're like, oh, wait, you're actually, you know, you care about my problem.
1: Yeah.
0: Thank you. Yeah. You
1: yeah,
0: know?
1: Yeah. Yeah. Yeah. If you're like,
0: they're
1: hey.
0: Shocked by that.
1: Yeah. A lot of times if you're just like, hey, I can take care of it. They're usually like, oh, okay.
0: Yeah.
1: They usually just chill. And then they'll accept whatever result it is.
0: Mm-hmm.
1: You know what I mean? But then the other people who just like keep going, they want more than they were ever going to get, period.
0: They just complain to get money back.
1: Yeah.
0: Everything is transactional.
1: Yeah.
0: In a hotel specifically. I learned that as well. Like even if you're not like selling an upgrade or something, you're preventing having to pay the customer out.
1: Yeah.
0: So it's from both ends of that spectrum, but every interaction is transactional, and also they're usually lies.
1: Yeah. Oh, yes.
0: Like the.
1: I love the. They let me do it last time, and it's like no, they didn't.
0: But also from your side.
1: Yeah.
0: Just kind of like there was one time where they were fumigating for biological funk. That is a four-letter word that a lot of people are scared to hear.
1: Yeah.
0: And they printed out this, like, hundreds of this letter that basically said, we're doing hotel enhancements during your stay, and had to present this, like, weird letter to the guest. Like, we never had physical things like that to give to the guest unless it was their key.
1: Right.
0: And to hand them that piece of paper and explain, like, try and get ahead of it, it was, like, one of my worst days there.
1: That's got to be a weird spot. Like I've been in places where like I worked at a kitchen that doesn't exist anymore. One time like the sewage backed up and like we just had to lie about it all day or else we were going to get like shut down.
0: Right.
1: So we're just like, oh, well, you know, like they're doing something next door, this, that, a third. And it's just like,
0: yeah,
1: I hate, like I wouldn't eat here. Like it sucks that I have to force these people to do this. Like,
0: right. Oh my gosh.
1: Yeah. Like there is a fair amount of lying when you're talking about corporate settings, when you're talking about corporate hospitality as well. Like I had to do it at Starbucks a couple times. I've had to do it like.
0: The larger the company gets, the more the like low end people lie to the customers or have to.
1: Right.
0: To, you know, continue the facade.
1: Right.
0: It was just, as an empath, it like burnt my soul.
1: Yeah, you also become like, cannon fodder. You know what I mean? Because if a customer gets into it with you, they're using your name when they call the company.
0: Yes.
1: You know what I mean? So you're getting fired.
0: And you have to wear a name tag.
1: Yeah, you're getting fired for trying to protect the company on some mm-hmm. BS. But, you know, the CEO's face is not behind mm-hmm. that complaint. Like, the complaint is you. You know what I mean? So it's.
0: And don't even get me started on reviews. Like, that was the entire, like, anything that happened was going for a good review. Like, even if, you know, like I mentioned, getting this really sweet couple a tray of macaroons, it was in the sake of a review. There was always that underlying for the sake of a review.
1: Yeah, hopefully you'll give us a review.
0: You know, like it was never just to be a nice person.
1: Yeah, yeah.
0: You know, and when you get to those like smaller B&Bs that yes, they might have some really great reviews, maybe a couple like I had a horrible stay, this is why. But I feel like the smaller you get, the more humanized it is.
1: Yeah. Well, because you form relationships with those people. It's a smaller mm-hmm. crew in a smaller place. Mm-hmm. So you're seeing the same people every day. Mm-hmm. You know, you stay there for a week, you're seeing the same people every day.
0: Right.
1: It's not like you stay there for a week at a bigger place and you might not see the same person ever.
0: We had to have a large team, and there's always going to be some drama if you have a large team.
1: Yeah, of course.
0: There's always going to be a few people that can't work together or, you know.
1: My favorite are the people who feel like everything can be done a better way.
0: Or
1: even
0: they have
1: it's
0: to
1: not.
0: Do it themselves.
1: Yeah.
0: Yeah. Yeah, exactly.
1: All right. So, sorry. Yeah, I interrupted you. So, no, we'll get back to those three customers.
0: So, one that comes to mind, it was a concierge thing. It was this older couple, like much, much older, like senior citizens.
1: Okay.
0: Obviously, had been most likely retired, had been wealthy for a long time, not sure if self-made or generational or whatnot.
1: Right.
0: But just demanding the most difficult reservations. There's one restaurant in Savannah that is almost impossible to get a day of reservation. Mm. And even like walking in for the bar is really, really difficult. And he had like a private walking tour, like ghost tour or something, and then said, I'm showing up to this restaurant at this time. You're going to get me a reservation.
1: That's not how that works, sir.
0: We had a house car, and I had the house car take me to the restaurant to literally beg the hostess for a reservation in my uniform. Like, that was one of the most degrading moments. Oh. And it didn't even work. They couldn't even fit them in.
1: Oh,
0: and then
1: God.
0: He yelled at me over the phone, and then he came back to the hotel, walked to my desk I was sitting at in the lobby in front of people, and yelled at me again, telling me how horrible of an employee I was.
1: Wow.
0: That I couldn't even do this one thing. I had to step away and cry. I really did.
1: That would have been my job that day. I'd have been like, all right, man, I'm
0: good. Was, you know, I don't cry easily with those kind of things, especially from strangers,
1: right.
0: But just the severe, like the level he took it to, and because of the people that witnessed it. I had like people that saw that happen come to me later that night, and they're like, are you okay? Like, that was unacceptable.
1: Yeah.
0: I hope he gets like blacklisted from this hotel or something.
1: Yeah, sometimes you get customers who witness stuff like that. Mm-hmm. And like I've capitalized off of those things before, where like a customer's just being real poopy with me, and there's like, you know, five or six customers around them, and once that person leaves, they're like, dude, what?
0: Right.
1: Like, here's some money. And I'm like,
0: right.
1: Yeah, thanks, man. Like, I'm still a little peeved, but yeah, I'll take your money. Like, thanks.
0: Right.
1: Yeah.
0: I think I did actually get a few tips.
1: Like, I'm
0: that.
1: Still a little
0: looking back at
1: yeah,
0: it.
1: Like, I'm a little damaged, but yeah, thank you. The money makes it feel a little bit better. Like, I can pat my tears some of these, you know.
0: Right. And then back to the front desk. Like I said, we had to do all the accounting as well because we didn't have a separate team within the front desk that just did that.
1: Here, wait, pause.
0: Yeah.
1: Those are my least favorite customers. Getting back to that last guy, mm-hmm. like, someone, you know, when someone asks you to do something you literally cannot do and is out of your control.
0: And doing everything in your power to make it happen, but it still can't happen.
1: Yeah, or even if it's just, like, not possible. I've had, like, just as small as, like, yo, I want to do this song. Okay, I type it in. We don't have it. All right, well, type in the artist name. Okay. All right, well, now do it with the song. Like, well, you can't do it on YouTube. I'm like, oh, my God, like, I can't. Like, I'm telling you, bro, I don't have it. And then just, like, having them freak out and, like, complain.
0: Oh,
1: you know what I mean? And, like, you know, or certain rules, like, I had this dude a few months ago try to get me fired because I wouldn't let him say the N-word in a rap song.
0: Oh, my
1: what?
0: Gosh.
1: You know what I mean? What? Like, not only is it just out of respect, but it's for your own good.
0: Right.
1: You know what I mean? Because you don't
0: rules
1: know who's...
0: Rules are there for a freaking reason.
1: Yeah, like,
0: you know?
1: Don't know who's there. And, like, you know what? Like, at the time, I was just like, God, I should have just let him do it and just watched him get his ass beat. Like... You know what I mean? It's just like,
0: right.
1: You know, and it's just
0: is that
1: like
0: a personal rule or a rule of the bar?
1: It's a rule that my boss and I have just because
0: oh, okay.
1: It's like,
0: gotcha.
1: You know, it's.
0: I think it's a good rule. I was
1: yeah.
0: just, yeah, I wanted a little
1: yeah.
0: more context on that.
1: Because also there's people, like I had to kick a 6-year-old man out for dropping the N-word with the hard R. And I was like, oh no, like, no. I stopped the music and everyone was like, no, you gotta go, dude. Like, it's one thing if the song has, you know, the soft air or whatever it is you want to do. But, like, when you're doing that, like, you're intentionally, you know what I mean?
0: No, see
1: like,
0: yourself out right
1: yeah,
0: now.
1: Yeah, get out of here. And then, like, getting mad at me and, you know what I mean? Like, lying about it in the review.
0: Oh, my gosh.
1: And then
0: no,
1: I'm,
0: that's the worst. Yeah. It's always the reviews.
1: Lying about it in the review. And then I have to kind of have a conversation with the GM of the bar. Like, look, no, this is what happened.
0: No, literally.
1: And they're like, oh, all right.
0: And sometimes your boss doesn't even believe you. They don't always take your side.
1: I've been at places where they don't back you at all. And I'm like, dude, are you serious? Like that,
0: right.
1: Like we're talking about a racist issue. Like I'm not, this is not like a, like what, you're not going to get my back on this. Like that's messed up.
0: Right, right. And you just feel like, you know, alone in the water in that moment.
1: Yeah, like you, I felt like I did was like what was right. And mm-hmm. now I'm going to get chastised for it. Like, that's great.
0: Right. Right. Yeah. How does that make sense?
1: Yeah, no.
0: 2 plus 2 is not equaling 4 right
1: no,
0: there.
1: No. Yeah, sorry. So, yeah, let's move on to the next
0: okay.
1: one. Yeah, sorry.
0: Yeah, no worries. we had to do, like, all the accounting and whatnot. And there's, like, Georgia taxes or Georgia fees or something with any hotel in Georgia.
1: Yeah.
0: And there's also that particular one had a destination amenity fee per day, which was like $35-$36. And so when they would get their bill was very difficult to read from, like, the customer side, because it broke every little thing down rather than, like, categorizing the fees and then, like, the bar charges, the room charges, all of that. So it was just really difficult, and a lot of guests would come down, like, freaking out, like, what is this charge? What is this? What is this? And the amount of times I got yelled at for a Georgia tax...
1: Sometimes on a bill it has nothing to do with you.
0: That's literally the government. Yeah. I'm just a front desk agent. Get over it. It's like $4 a day. And like not reading the fine print of the reservation saying there will be a destination amenity fee per day. You know?
1: Yeah.
0: Like, and that was the first thing that went out the window whenever there was like a really bad complaint, and you knew they weren't going to stop complaining until they got something. So you would have to go get approval from your supervisor and just adjust it off. And that was like the first thing to go, because it wasn't like literally the government, it wasn't taxes.
1: Yeah.
0: It was just
1: some random
0: a policy
1: fee
0: of that specific hotel.
1: Yeah.
0: So it's just like, it annoyed me every time someone got that off though, just from opening their mouth, because they opened their mouth to get something out of it, you know?
1: Yeah.
0: They didn't actually have an actual issue. They were just like, it took 4 minutes for me to get my towels instead of 2 minutes and 15 seconds, which is the time it's supposed to take. Oh, and also, because it was a big corporation, there were auditors, secret auditors that would come through.
1: Oh,
0: you
1: like
0: never
1: knew. Oh,
0: and
1: man.
0: So you just had to always be on your toes about... what if this is an auditor? They're asking me these questions. Like, I need to... And we had one person on our team that actually went through every arrival every day and, like, looked them up on LinkedIn to try and figure out who the auditors would be so we could give them an extra nice time and then give everyone else, you know, subpar, you know? But also trying to upsell at the same time and get a good review. It's just, like, it was just too much.
1: Yeah.
0: It's just too much.
1: Yeah, it's funny because it's, like... all of that is like just, that's what you're supposed to be doing. Like,
0: right.
1: You know what I mean? Like, it shouldn't be because there might be an auditor, or because they're,
0: right.
1: You know, or because we're trying to upsell or blah, blah. It's just like all of that
0: should be
1: organic.
0: Standard.
1: Yeah, right. That should be the standard. It should be organically happening.
0: Mm-hmm.
1: You shouldn't have to be forcing people to do that.
0: Exactly. And they had their names on the TVs when they walked in, and the amount of times people would call down and be like, it's not my name on the TV, and am I in the wrong room? No, just give it like 20 minutes. They take a little bit extra time sometimes. Just like, chill out.
1: It's a system.
0: Come get some champagne at the front desk. You're on vacation. Don't make it my problem.
1: Yeah, like, really? This is the thing that's going to blow your whole vacation up? Is that your name's on the TV? Come
0: your
1: on.
0: Your vacation was already ruined if that's going to mess it up.
1: Yeah,
0: you know?
1: Yeah. It was ruined well before you got here. all right, so you got a third on those?
0: I mean, really just the kind of person who doesn't... So we were a yes hotel, but there's sometimes you have to say no. Like, we stopped serving champagne at this time at night because of city laws. We
1: right.
0: have to put Georgia taxes on there because of state laws. So just people who can't take no for an answer... when that is the only answer.
1: Right.
0: It's just like, I feel like I'm talking in circles, you know?
1: Right. Right. It gets really annoying. Sometimes it gets really annoying, especially when, certain policies like contradict other policies.
0: Mm-hmm.
1: You
0: yes.
1: know what I mean? Or, it's,
0: and I also, when policies are that strict, I really disliked when a supervisor agreed to go against them as like a, quote, one-time thing. And then it just keeps happening. Like, the destination amenity fee getting taken off. Like,
1: yeah.
0: That's in your booking.
1: Well, now they expect it every time.
0: And now they expect it every time.
1: Every time that customer comes back, they're going to expect it to not be there.
0: Yes, or just... passing them a breakfast voucher because there was a breakfast restaurant on property and we just had them in the drawer with the key cards. And whenever there was an issue and we felt like we could resolve it without talking to a supervisor, we could just give one of those.
1: Yeah.
0: But like, you didn't pay the part, you know, you didn't pay for your stay to include that.
1: Yeah.
0: So it's, you know, when it's not necessary, it's just like a little degrading in my opinion.
1: Yeah, I mean, it's not even a little, like,
0: yeah.
1: It's fully, like, Especially when you get into it with a customer about something that can't be done, and then someone comes behind you and it's like, oh yeah, no problem.
0: Oh my gosh, that was the worst. When the supervisor came behind you and you're sticking with policy, and then they eavesdrop for a minute and they're like, oh no, I'm gonna take care of this for you. You're making me look like an idiot.
1: Yeah.
0: When I'm just following the rules of my job.
1: Yeah, you just made me look terrible.
0: What happened to like looking out for your team members? Why can't you pull me aside, talk to me about it, and then come out and then finish the interaction without me?
1: Yeah. Right.
0: Why is it necessary to, you know, throw me under the bus?
1: In front of a customer, right.
0: In front of the customer.
1: And no employee should be dressing down another employee in front of customers ever.
0: No.
1: That should never be a thing. That's a problem I had at a couple restaurants. Like, it's not okay to, like, if you got a problem with me, pull me aside, pull me outside, pull me to the walk-in, pull me wherever. But let's not do this in front of customers. Because if we do, then this is going to be a massive problem.
0: Exactly.
1: All right. So now... We discussed, normally I ask people if they're still, I'll just ask anyway, if you're still in it, why do you do it? If you're not in it, why?
0: Right. Why? So I did leave about 2 years ago. So I went from the marina job to this hotel job I was at the marina for like 6 years. I needed something different, but still something to get me through college.
1: Right.
0: So once I had my degree, I was pretty transparent with them. I was like, hey, I'm looking for jobs using my degree. That was the whole point of getting the degree.
1: Yeah, I'm now overqualified, so understand.
0: Right. And I didn't even study hospitality. I studied furniture and interior design.
1: But even still, it's the definition of overqualification because you could leave at any time.
0: Right, exactly. And I was very transparent, and I feel like that was a pretty, noble thing to do with how big a part of the team I had become. I built up the concierge team tremendously from what it was since I had started. And then had a few interviews. They fell through, and then things started to get a little toxic, and so I started to stop being honest about when I had interviews. And then I left a little abruptly because of some issues with my supervisor, and I gave a 4-day notice because that's what I was able to do. I had to wait until my offer came through on my current job, signed it, and then my next day of scheduled work, and I presented a really professional 4-day notice, thanked them for my time there, for allowing me to have that experience, and I was forced off property and asked to not finish the 4 days.
1: Yep.
0: So thankfully I had a feeling that might have happened, so I prepared for it and I shared every piece, every SOP I ever made with my team to make sure that they would not drown without me.
1: Yeah.
0: So that was a really fun time, but I mean, I had a little bit of a vacation. So.
1: Yeah. I think it's funny that, it's hilarious, actually, like extremely hilarious that jobs require you to give them a 2-week notice before
0: you
1: leave.
0: But they can fire you at any time.
1: Exactly. You're not going to give me 2 weeks to find a job.
0: Mm-mm.
1: You know what I'm saying? So why do I need to give you 2 weeks to find my replacement? Like, I'm not doing that.
0: Exactly.
1: Like, I don't care if I'm burning a bridge, but like, I know by law that if my new employer calls you, all they can ask you is, would you rehire them?
0: Right.
1: And the only answer you can give is yes or no, and that's it. You can't sit there and talk.
0: And I did have one of my supervisors who became a close friend of mine and still is to this day. I asked her to be my reference instead of the, like, head supervisor, which I think was a great call.
1: Yeah, oh, yeah. Like, that's a good thing to do is, like, take people who are in a position above you sometimes at these jobs where you just leave right away and be like, hey, man, I'm going to have them call you instead of... Mm-hmm. Such and such. And that's usually a better way to do it. But in those positions where you're like having overlapping jobs, it's just like, whatever.
0: And like to do the whole dad thing, like, I'm disappointed. Okay, be disappointed. You caused this. I would have given more time if I could have. And, you know,
1: and don't
0: you
1: get it twisted.
0: The bridges for me.
1: Yeah, this is not a family.
0: I did not do that.
1: So enough with that.
0: There was this like umbrella company that employed me, but it wasn't the large corporation that the hotel was under. And she was like, oh, I'm not going to say it, but blank hospitality is never going to hire you ever again. I'm going to make sure of that. And I'm like, okay, well, this is not my career path. That's fine. Thanks for letting me know. I'll never apply to one.
1: Yeah, this is a pit stop. Like, I don't know what you don't get.
0: Exactly. Like, I was so transparent. This is to get me through the rest of college. And I was then graduated. I think I only stayed there like... maybe 5 or 6 months after graduating, which in hindsight, you know what, in terms of turnover in hospitality, right, that's a really long time.
1: Yeah, yeah, yeah.
0: Being it's, there for 2 years is basically like tenured professor at a front
1: desk.
0: Yeah,
1: yeah. Because you run into places where like, yeah, I've only been here for like a year. I've only been here for 6 months. You're like, what?
0: You know, and expecting to train all the new people without getting compensated for it.
1: Not a fan of that.
0: Nope.
1: Not a fan of that. Not a fan of that. Or being rewarded with helping someone else's
0: rockstar nominations so you can get recognized in front of the people at the hotel holiday party at the end of the year. No.
1: Ooh.
0: No, I'd rather have compensation than be my name, like everybody look at me in the center of a room. No.
1: Yeah, I'd rather have money. But I just don't like when it's just like, oh, you finish your work, cool, go help this person.
0: No,
1: like, no,
0: right.
1: I want some of their money if I'm gonna go help them. I want half of their paycheck. I want half, whatever they're getting. If they're getting paid $20 this hour, I want $10.

0: take your time to think about it. Yeah.
1: I'm walking across all the buildings all the time. It's a good, like, in my office versus walking, like, outside and out and about. So it's really nice. And I'm able to, you know, feel like a human when I leave work and have a social life. I didn't have a social life until getting this job, so.
0: All right. So let's, since we have 15 minutes, let's mush these last two into the same thing.
1: Cool.
0: Advice for anyone getting into what you were into in the hotel stuff for new people, and then for customers going there to that, like, what advice can you give these people?
1: Absolutely. I thought of an answer to this earlier. I knew you were going to ask something like it. So, like I mentioned earlier, we wore name tags, so everybody knew our name. I've said to multiple people, like, recounting my experience, that I should have put a different name on it and just become a different character when I was on shift, because that's
0: it's a performance.
1: What I did, it is a performance.
0: All these jobs are performance.
1: The,
0: like, don't get it twisted,
1: that
0: people
1: worked at a hotel does not exist anymore, and she will never exist again.
0: Yeah.
1: And it just, the sheer difference between, like, who I am now versus who I had to become clocking in.
0: Yeah.
1: Insane. So just know that if you're going into this career path, it is experience you can't get anywhere else. And, you know, if it really helped me learn how to communicate with other departments and other professionals. So I do have that to thank hospitality for.
0: And you have to do it all on the fly.
1: Exactly. It's a lot of, it's improv. It's,
0: yeah.
1: It's, you know, performance.
0: Again, it's a performance. Like, everything, like, I can't express this enough within these interviews when I talk to people. It is a performance. You are, it's a show. It's, it's not, these jobs are not, you know, like, factory jobs where you're doing stuff. You have to literally put on a different face. It doesn't matter what's going on outside of work. You have to come into work and pretend like it's not happening.
1: Yes.
0: So I agree with you, like, having a different name. Like, I use half of my name at work. You know what I mean? It's easier that way. So then, you know, so you can differentiate. You know what I mean? You have to be able to put on that game face, but yeah.
1: Right. Oh, I just lost my train of thought right there. what was the other question?
0: People.
1: Oh, customers.
0: Advice for customers.
1: Read the fine print of your hotel reservation. Know if you have a destination menu fee you'll be paying for, and be prepared for that. But also just know that, you know, front desk agents, they interact with hundreds upon hundreds of people. Oh, that was my train of thought. Okay, so you might be saying roughly the same thing to every customer, but every interaction is different.
0: Yeah.
1: So it really is just a performance.
0: Right, improv, yeah. The conversations are very improvisational.
1: Yes.
0: You're trying to, and it's improvisational also in the sense of, like, there's rules. Like, you have to stay within this boundary, and you have to make it work.
1: Right.
0: Like, you can't go out, you can't call her outside of the line sometimes.
1: Right. And again, with the customers, like, these are people, and this is probably not the end of the line for their career. This is probably just a placeholder.
0: A stepping stone,
1: like
0: yeah.
1: a lot of people.
0: Yeah.
1: So just know that there's probably a lot going on outside of this job, either multiple other jobs or school or whatnot. So just treat them like a human. And if you have issues, don't attack the front desk agent. I guarantee it's not their fault. It's probably another department's fault. But they're the face of the hotel, so they get the brunt of the yelling.
0: Yeah.
1: So just know, just be a little more human, you know?
0: Yeah, yeah, yeah. Understand
1: the
0: word.
1: A little more empathy.
0: Yeah, we're not robots. And again, it's rules. We're working within the rules. We're you know, cars on a track. You know what I mean? We can't change anything.
1: Exactly.
0: So, like, you can't get mad at us. We didn't. You know, even in, like, as a server, they didn't cook your burger. So you can't get mad at the server when your burger comes out wrong.
1: And it's kind of insane how far a little bit of kindness can go sometimes.
0: Yeah.
1: Especially if, like, I was having a bad day and someone complimented my jewelry or something. It would just make my day. I would instantly feel happier. And then go out of my way to make sure you're having a great day.
0: Paying it forward, yeah.
1: Yes.
0: Yeah, yeah. There's been times where I just, like, I'm at work and I feel like I'm doing a terrible job. And someone's like, hey, man, you're doing a great job. And I'm like, oh. Awesome.
1: See,
0: like, I am
1: exactly
0: sweet.
1: Like, a little bit of kindness goes a long way. That's like giving an inch, taking a mile.
0: Yeah.
1: In a different sense.
0: Yeah, right. It's like, yeah, it's yeah, you're giving the mile instead of taking it.
1: Exactly.
0: Yeah.
1: Exactly.
0: Yeah. Cool beans. This is great. It was a great talk.
1: Yeah, thank you. I can talk your ear off forever.
0: Yeah, I mean, like I said, once I get into doing other things, there's people I want to, like, come back to.

0: Oh,
1: you know
0: what
1: I mean?
0: Yeah.
1: Have like little little rehashes to see what's going on with some people, with people who said they started other things or doing whatever. So
0: yeah.
1: It's good. This has been The Customer Isn't Always Right. 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And you can catch me on Facebook, The Customer Isn't Always Right Talk Show, I think is what it is. And you can DM me there if you want to be on, or if you feel like you know someone who wants to be on. So we'll catch you again soon. Have a good day. It's good. Summer's happening.
0: Yep.
1: It's hot.
0: It's hot.
1: It's getting hot. But all right, guys, we will catch you later. Goodbye.

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0: 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If you're listening, it's probably 8 o'clock on a Wednesday. If it's not, you're listening on WRUU.creek.fm. And you're listening on a laptop because the phone app is really whack for right now. They're working on it. But we're here for another interview. I'm here with Grace. Introduce yourself. Say hello.
1: Hi, I'm Grace.
0: Awesome. We're going to take a pause real quick, as we always do, for some promotions, and then we'll be right back.
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1: Thank you so much, Dave. It's good to be here. Hi, everyone.
0: We're going to be talking today about this new album, and the new album is entitled Everything. It is an interesting selection of songs. It goes from what I call fun cabaret to totally sentimental tearjerkers. So why this the particular selection of songs on this album?
1: Well, let's see. I guess you have to back up in terms of why the album, because,
0: sure,
1: you know, I've lived my life, as some of your listeners know, working as a producer and educator. And while I am a singer, and that's what I was trained to be, I have been an arts administrator. And even though I love to sing and sang professionally and still do when I can, you know, doing an album at this stage of my life was really not something that seemed obvious or something that I thought I wanted to do. So when I took that on and decided to do the album of music that I sort of began singing when I was a young singer and wanted to be the next Barbra Streisand, I really just thought about what songs I love and what songs I've been singing and the message that I could do what I wanted. Meaning everything. And I think that's the point, is the song is about everything. It runs the gamut of American songbook and soft rock and movie music, et cetera, et cetera. So it's just a little bit of everything. And that's pretty much what I've done my whole life, is a lot of everything. I don't want to limit myself to what I enjoy doing. And I have done a lot of different things in my lifetime. And so it was kind of perfect. So the 11-year-old me that sang Over the Rainbow in my church show and had my picture in the paper from it, which just pleased me to no end, is still the girl that you hear in this album so many decades later, which is kind of exciting.
0: Well, and since it takes in much of your life in terms of songs that you've loved throughout your life, and a part of that has been here in Savannah, and being in Savannah and having lived here now for 31 years, the first thing I noticed on the album is that there's no songs with Johnny Mercer lyrics.
1: No, I wasn't raised with Johnny Mercer. That wasn't there in my zeitgeist. But also, you know, if you see the album and all of its titles, it's really about those wonderful just songstresses, Bette Midler, Judy Garland, Barbra Streisand. That's really what you're seeing. And then smattered in there is slices of my life with composers like Michael Chang and David Friedman. A significant part of my life has been in Savannah. We're looking at year 14 now that I've been making music there and bringing people to Savannah, and it's been thrilling. There's a little bit of paying homage to Savannah in this, but you're right. It doesn't have a Johnny Mercer in sight, but it does have a little bit of a low country twang in some of the music. In particular, one I absolutely adore, which we'll talk about, which is Michael Ching's It's Always Been You. Collaborating with Savannah artists, it really turned it into a wonderful, very slight, because I'll always be a classical artist, but a slight turn into the country music side. And that's due to the artists that were on board with the collaboration.
0: Well, and the other thing, people who know you and have heard you sing here in Savannah will not be surprised, is that this is a very eclectic collection of music that is mostly in the popular vein, not classical per se, right, mostly in the popular vein, and that you sing very extraordinarily well in the popular vein as well as in the operatic vein.
1: Well, thank you for that. That's very nice. I hope so, because otherwise I shouldn't have done the album, or I should have just done it for me. But this kind of singing, which is really more popular, it's a different kind of negotiation of the sound. It's, dare I say, there's less color from top to bottom in the sound. This kind of singing was the singing that I began doing younger and wanted to do older. That was my pursuit, was to go into that kind of music. And when I was getting my bachelor's degree from Stetson University, I was given a role as a sophomore in college, Zerlina and Don Giovanni. Well, I didn't really care about that kind of stuff, but it started to grow on me. And by the time I graduated there with a bachelor's in voice performance, I was hooked. So it came to me. I didn't go to it. You know, so many singers who sing opera, they started in that venue. I did not. And I find it very interesting because so many of our singers that come into our program start in that world and end up somewhere else, like our Carlton Moe and many others.
0: All musicians, including vocal musicians, need to be really flexible these days because the jobs are very varied.
1: That's right. You have to be, because our genre is, dare I say, changing, shrinking a little, expanding in different ways. We see that the operatic world is now offering classical Broadway numbers in their season. And we see that it's very important to be able to flex the more popular genres. So I think that because opera is changing, because we are becoming a very different kind of genre and evolving to popular culture, popular music has to play a part. And we've seen it through the history. We've seen many of our artists who have been very renowned in our industry do what we call crossing over, right? That's a word that we use in the operatic world, to do crossover music, to cross over to the Broadway world or the pop world. It seems very much a part of every singer's career. I mean, I remember having Renee Fleming at the Kennedy Center Honors sing Over the Rainbow. And Renata Scotto sing Over the Rainbow at a gala. There's a lot of that happens, and it can be wonderful.
0: This album was done in collaboration with pianist and arranger Asaf Gleisner.
1: And David Friedman, the two. It started, Asaf and I were putting together this album. I had approached him about it. He had done a wonderful album with my friend Danny Cohen. Danny's album is beautiful. I listened to it and I cried and I thought, oh, this is very inspiring. And as I was kind of going on to do other things, like my culinary journey, I thought, you know, what else do I want to do? I felt a little bit open to some new things. And it dawned on me that doing an album, especially with Asaf, with whom I had begun to collaborate, could be a really fun thing. And so I just kind of went down the road as a, okay, what if? And that started in March of last year. And then it just so happened that David Friedman, and I had been singing David's music for a long time, very long time, started with his Simple Wish, and then You'll Always Be My Baby, which are two pieces that are on this particular album. He had called me out of the blue and I said, oh, David, it's so interesting that you called. It's been a while since I'd seen him. I said, I need to talk to you about a project that I'm doing. He goes, well, I'm going to be in town. He said, I'd like to come and see you. I'd like to visit. So he and his husband, Sean, came over and I said, well, I'd like to do these two pieces on the album. What do you think? Would that be okay? He goes, oh, absolutely. That would be lovely. He goes, do you want to sing them now? I said, sure. So we had friends over. I performed the two pieces and David played for me. And I thought, oh, yeah. So, of course, I'm not shy. So I said to David, would you play these for me on the album? I mean, I would love it if you were the one who was playing. And so we were all together in Savannah, and I had gone to Andrew Sovine's wonderful studio, which is Backdoor Studios. And we had a great session, and it just so happened that Ming Hao Liu was with us. So he came, and I said, Ming Hao, why don't we do something together? So we did The Prayer. And that's on the album. So it's interesting, you know, when, like most collaborations, you do them not really knowing exactly what's going to happen. You just kind of start at the beginning with a plan, and then you run into other artists. And like any sort of interloper, it changes the content. And that's what this album was about. It just, the content kept changing. I mean, the core of it was there, but it was like a little adventure that I went on. It was like it being into the woods, you know. I just kind of walked into the woods like Little Red Riding Hood, and I came upon all these people that changed my story. So yes, David, it turned out David mixed it up in Connecticut at another great studio called Factory Underground. So his partner up there, Tom, did a lot of the mixing. But there's all sorts of fun stories about this. We had all the instrumentals done during the hurricane without power. It's just crazy stories about how each one of these pieces evolved. But it happened. It happened quickly. It can take 2 years, really, to build an album like this. And we were done by December. It's kind of amazing.
0: Well, and in addition to the two pianists, both Asaf Gleisner and David Friedman, there are a number of other musicians on this album.
1: That's right. There are some beautiful musicians. So we have, as I'd mentioned, Andrew Sovine is not only an extraordinarily talented guitarist. He's an entrepreneur, you know, he's does some great things, and his studio is fantastic, and he does some great work on the technical end. But he also is an extraordinarily talented guitarist, and he put his guitar to this and created some things and worked with Asaf on some charts that really made it extra special, especially because it's a little daring. You know, I'm a little crazy to take on a piece from Journey, Open Arms, you know, a rock ballad that I sang in my car when nobody was looking, and still do. But, you know, I thought, oh God, Steve Perry's going to find it somewhere out in the ether and go, who's this person? Why is she like, what the heck? What's going on? But, you know, I did it because I wanted to, because I could. And without having the folks that were involved, without having Brandon Miller and Mark Chesino and Ricardo Ochoa and Andrew with Asaf in the lead to pull all of it together and make these arrangements, it just wouldn't be as special. And there were times, you know, David was really a big muse for me in this. He really worked with me on finding messaging in my singing. I would say in terms of the artistic work with me as a singer, David really did the most as that kind of a producer. And then Asaf did the other end of that. So it was a perfect balance, and we all worked well together. But, you know, there were just times where David and I just decided that just having the piano and just me was the right thing to do. And then other ends where Asaf and I were going to go down the road of having an arrangement for something and him saying, you know, let's leave it. This is kind of perfect. And then other tracks where I listened to it for the first time, put together with everything, because I was in absentia with the instruments as one is normally, and went, that's another piece. That's crazy. So it's the fun of creating something. You know, it's like making a great cake, you know, and you put the icing on it and go, oh, yeah, it's going to taste good, but wow, isn't that pretty?
0: Tonight on Savannah Music Local and Sustainable, I am talking to soprano Maria Zuvez. Well, the album opens with Everything, and this is Rupert Holmes and Paul Williams, a song for Barbara Streisand from A Star Is Born. And this is opens with piano and voice. To me, this sort of falls into that cabaret category, the sort of fun cabaret category.
1: That's right. And really, ultimately, if you had to put this album in a box, it would be cabaret. And on the heels of doing this album, I have been doing cabaret concerts and will be doing a cabaret concert this summer in our festival. But I had the joy of, once the album launched, just a few weeks after that, performing for the first time in my life at a very iconic cabaret theater, what do you call it, establishment, Don't Tell Mamas. So I don't know if you're familiar with it, Dave, but it's, you know, you don't do cabaret in New York without doing Don't Tell Mamas at some point. And so I got to meet Sidney Meier through Sean Moninger, David's husband. And all of a sudden there I was on stage performing for a sold out crowd, which blew me away. I can't tell you the amazing feeling that happened with that. So yes, this is truly cabaret. And, you know, while Everything is Star Is Born, we all know that was turned into a rock movie that was based on the old two other Star Is Borns in the past. That particular song was a true sort of rock ballad. And I had been singing it since the movie came out that many years ago. And it, making the decision to choose which Barbara Streisand pieces to sing, I had so many in my head. All of that time period when she was recording all of those, Songbird, Wet, you know, The Star Is Born, Streisand, Superman. I chose that one because to me, this was what this album was about. So it was very exciting to be able to interpret that, and humbling. You know, you look at these iconic women who made it their own, and I think, ooh, you know, what am I doing? A lot of people have sung Belle Di, but there's one version of Everything that we know. So it was an interesting chutzpah that I had to take on to make it happen. But I'm glad I did.
0: And this is such an entertaining song. You know, one of the lines is, I'd like to plan a city, play the cello, play at Monte Carlo, play Othello, move into the White House, paint it yellow.
1: Yes, very interesting. They're very interesting lyrics. And it's funny because I thought, oh, maybe I'll change that word of play Othello. I'll change it to sing Othello, because that would be more me, right? And then I thought, no, we'll keep it as it is. You know, play Othello. It's written that way, so I'll keep it that way. But I did toy with sing Othello. But yes, you know, painting the White House yellow. That's a very interesting concept.

0: Yeah, it's fun to sing, especially in front of an audience. As you know, that communication with an audience is very, very visceral in cabaret, much like in a recital. And I've done recitals my whole life. So, in fact, that was a big bulk of my singing career. So, I'm very familiar with being on stage, whether it's pre-curtains or announcing or being an MC. So, cabaret feels super, super comfortable to me.
1: Well, and this, of course, the lyrics are by the marvelous Paul Williams, who, both as a lyricist but also as an actor, is just an amazing character.
0: Yeah, absolutely. I agree.
1: The next song on the album is going back to the 30s, in fact, 1930. And this is Get Happy. And this is a Harold Arlen and Ted Koehler song. And this was very interestingly arranged because the fact that it really sort of takes it into the jazz sphere.
0: Yes, that's a saw that he created this version of it. And I think it's super interesting. I struggled because I really wanted to do Get Happy because of the famous Garland Streisand moment on the Judy Garland show when she had the young Barbara and they sang Happy Days and Get Happy. And I have done that duet with others and I've staged it and programmed it. And I find it just a wonderful combination of the two songs. And I thought, well, I don't want to do a duet with myself. So what do I do? And he said, well, just pick one of the songs. And I said, well, I think Get Happy is what I want. And he just thought, well, let's jazz it up. Let's just, and that's where Asaf is a brilliant jazz pianist. I mean, he just blows you away. And so to give him opportunities to shine in this album was one of the things I really wanted to accomplish. And this piece is certainly part of that.
1: And of course, this is anybody who knows the basics of the American Songbook. This is truly one of the most important songs in that American Songbook because it is such a, it's a really interesting combination, as great lyrics are, of meaningful comment as well as sort of delight.
0: Yes, absolutely. It's delightful. It is a piece, but it talks about something very profound. And that's a great combination.

0: You kind of want to throw in an amen there, which I welcome anytime I'm singing it. So no, I'm pleased it's on the album. It's a good up piece. You know, we also want to make sure when you're building an album, people don't, I don't think people consciously think about it, but if it were just an album of ballads, it'd be lovely, but good to put you to sleep. You want to be able to listen to something that will move you in both directions and be a nice push and pull. So what I'm also very pleased about that happened with this album is the balance of that is quite fun. There's profound things that I want to say, and there's some very sweet, delicate, tender moments. And then it flips right into something very fun and up and happy.
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1: 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Performers for Social Justice Awareness, a nonprofit theater group producing minimalist staged readings with social justice themes, is presenting excerpts from Harriet Jacobs' 1861 autobiography, Incidents in the Life of a Slave Girl. The staged reading will be presented at Radiant Center, 2204 Skidaway Road, Savannah, on September 26th at 7 p.m. No reservations are required. 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And many of the songs that you're going to hear tonight will be sung at the cabaret concert entitled Everything, a classical cabaret with Maria Zuvez, which is part of the Savannah Voice Festival, and will be on Friday, August 8th at 6:30 p.m. at District Live in the Plant Riverside District. Tickets are available at savannahvoicefestival.org. And the sequence of songs on this album is just absolutely delightful because of the fact that you start with a very upbeat but funny song, a very light song with Everything. And then you go to Get Happy, which is upbeat but very meaningful, to then the next song on the album is We Can Be Kind. And this is a David Friedman song. And this is very serious and more contemplative.
0: Yes, yes, David Friedman. He writes songs that truly have a story. that's one of the things that's really great about working with him, is that he really makes you a better storyteller. And this song should be the anthem to the world right now. And indeed, it has been embraced in so many parts of our music world. It's done in all sorts of situations. And it's become a little bit of an anthem for the Savannah Voice Festival. So we were not planning to put this on the album. In fact, I did not have this song in my pocket when I started the album. It evolved as I was working with David and thought, no, it needs to be part of it. It really fit me well also vocally, but the messaging was very clear that it belonged in this album for my personal reasons. And what you may not know, Dave, even all these conversations that we've had together about music and the voice programs, when I first started Voice Experience 25 years ago, and this is its 25th year, which is so exciting, I found a magnet and I put it up behind me at my check-in desk for the artists that were coming in the door to work with us. And it said, be nice or leave. This is an even better message. We can be kind. We can take care of each other. We can remember that deep down inside, we all need the same things. It's a beautiful sentiment. And it encompasses David and who he is. And for Asaf and for me, as we were making certain decisions, it just felt great.
1: Yeah, and it has a very important message because it, you know, starts off by saying there's so much that's out of control, that's out of our control. There's so much pain in this world. But what do we do to make it better? We can be kind.
0: That's right. And, you know, nobody really wants to fight. Nobody really wants to go to war. And in this moment, on this day that you and I are talking, that may be true, but what is happening is frightening. The song itself can be a salvo. It can be a balm that can help us feel like we have some control. And what control do we have? We can be kind to each other.

0: Then the next song is on to another classic Barbra Streisand tune. And this is Songbird. This is written by Dave Wolford and Steve Nelson. And it's the cover song from her Songbird album of 1978.
1: Yes.
0: This is really the first one that we do that really is the full band.
1: That's right. It's the first time that you really start to hear the more rock ballad, pop ballad come into what it is I'm offering in this album, that other end of the spectrum. And again, it's a gutsy thing to take on as somebody who's lived in the classical world, albeit my love of it, I never really lived in it. I just sang it for myself as often as my spirit moved me. And I, as a junior high kid singing this, I think I sang it in as a solo in my junior high choir. It just was sort of karaoke for me, although you could tell that I had talent to be a singer and it was clear and people enjoyed hearing me do that kind of thing. But it never evolved into training. I never trained to do it. I never worked with anyone on that. It was just something that was in my heart. So how strange for me to come into this part of my life and actually sing it fresh. Maybe that's better. Maybe I didn't bring with it any other baggage. But I remember her album. It was so strange because Songbird's the album, but the cover was Barbra with her puppy, her dog, Songbird, but there's the dog. And she's had poodles, I think, her whole life. And I love my dog too. So, but I really felt as if I was scratching an itch when I sang it. And still, when I perform it live, it's exciting to, as it were, to wail on it as if I'm still in front of my mirror, 12 years old, holding my mom's statue of Athena as my microphone. So we can picture that while we're hearing me sing it.
0: Well, and this falls into that category that I call singers' songs, because it glorifies the art of singing and it glorifies the value of song. You know, with the songs that I sing and the magic they bring, they've helped you be strong now. And so that's what music does. It binds us together. It builds us up. It helps us when we're having our troubles. It's just a wonderful thing to have in our world.
1: So, yeah, I love where you're going with that, because if you look at the other songs we just talked about, it all leads you through this, doesn't it? So the songs that we're hearing in this album, this particular song tells the story of them.

0: Tonight on Savannah Music Local and Sustainable, I am talking to soprano Maria Zuvez. And as you mentioned, we're now moving into sort of the modern pop direction.
1: Yes.
0: Or pop rock direction.
1: Pop rock.
0: And you mentioned the song before, and that's Open Arms, the Steve Perry and Jonathan Cain tune, the Journey tune, which is from their 1981 album. Journey is interesting because the Open Arms was their biggest hit. It was number two on the Billboard chart for 6 weeks. It never made number one. In fact, none of their songs ever made number one.
1: I didn't know that. But, you know, they're the longest lasting. They have been around forever, where other songs of that genre and time may not be as heard. I was Googling Open Arms to hear Steve Perry sing it. And I got like four or five other versions. In fact, I even got this weird instrumental children's music box version of it. I couldn't believe it. I thought, wow, I didn't realize it had been covered that many times. But it's so iconic of that genre and such a beautiful lyric. So now I come to you with open arms, nothing to hide, believe what I say. So here we are with open arms, hoping you'll see what your love brings to me. I mean, that's so beautiful. And I have so much respect for Steve Perry as an artist and what he did. And I've heard him in recent interviews talk about the voice and talk about his relationship to his music. And it's thoughtful, it's mindful, it's heartfelt. And he wasn't just a hairband singer. He was a true tenor who worked hard in the art and had a lot of pressure on him to sing like that all the time and on tour was crazy. And yet that Steve Perry sound, you hear it and you know it. Just like you hear Montserrat Caballé, you know when you hear Steve Perry, you know when you hear Barbara Streisand. And these vocalists, these singers that have that brand of their own, it was thrilling to put my own spin on a piece like that. It's slightly different than the cover. It's not just a cover as it was, where everything is and some of the other pieces are. This one's just slightly different. And I love singing it. It just feels good when I sing it. There's something about it that speaks to my heart. And it's funny because I try to perform it every time I'm out there doing concerts. And that's the one that people comment on. Oh, when you sang that, I could see how much you loved it. That's exciting.
0: Yeah, and it's a power ballad. It's a love song. It's a love lost, but love returning song. Sort of contains a little bit of everything.
1: It does. And boy, did the band do a great job.

Andrew Sovine's work on that was incredible. And Asaf just rocks it. That's a true ensemble piece, this track. I'm very, very proud of how it turned out.

0: Then next is a song I was not familiar with. And this is Moonfall, Rupert Holmes. And it's from his Broadway musical, The Mystery of Edwin Drood.
1: Yes. Oh, I'm so happy I got to sing this piece. I have loved it forever. I've given it to artists. I've programmed it. And I've never sung it. And to me, this song is as close to an art song as you can get with Broadway repertoire. It is intimate. It is beautiful. The vocal line lends itself to a true American art song. And it's so passionate. And what is interesting about this song is if you take it at face value, it's very sexy. It's very sensual. It's very beautiful. Someone is madly in love and wanting to be physical with that person. But it's really a woman singing it, and a man, a voyeur, is creepily watching her. It's actually a very creepy moment in the show. But if you just take it as it is, it's so sensual. It's just, whew. But in the moonfall, I give myself to you. I'll bathe in moonfall and wrap myself in dew. Oh, it's just beautiful. I love singing it. And I love that and that was, again, one of those songs, as I mentioned, that we didn't touch. We left it as an art song with a soft, gorgeous playing and me singing it straight. So, yeah, I was happy to do that one.
0: Yeah, and this song, it appears in the middle of the first act, as you described, and then they bring it back, along with The Name of Love, to end the first act.
1: Yeah, I mean, it's, who wouldn't want to reprise that? Oh, come on. It's like thick molasses.

0: Well, we're not even halfway through the album, and we're out of time, so we're going to have you back.
1: This has been another edition of Music Local and Sustainable, and I've been your host, Dave Lake. 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

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This is Theme Stream on a Wednesday evening. Feels later than usual. What time is it?

Super Chunk on WRUU Savannah. Good evening, and welcome once again to Theme Stream. My name is Rob. I will be with you until 11 p.m. on this Wednesday evening. Run down that first set of music for you. Started with Rain Parade, an album that I've had the record of forever, but didn't pick up the CD until just recently. There's a deluxe edition out, two CDs worth, all remastered and spiffed up and expanded. Crashing Dream is the album, and we heard the first song on side two, Shoot Down the Railroad Man. Send that out to listener John in South Florida. Haven't really listened to the whole thing yet, the deluxe version. Not sure if I prefer it to the original mix master, but sounds pretty good to me. After that, Madonna, one of my favorite of her songs, from Ray of Light, the title track from 1998, album she did with William Orbit. Sounding very excitable, and some echoes of Kate Bush in there, I think. After that, Red Barat, a group that I saw here at the Savannah Music Festival, probably back the year this album was released, in 2013. It was called Shruggy G. We heard the title track. They're a group from Brooklyn, I believe, sort of Indian-flavored brass band type thing. Then Superchunk from their most recent album, Songs in the Key of Yikes. Just picked that up this summer when I was in New Orleans, and we heard the opening track, Is It Making You Feel Something? Glad to have them back with some new stuff. It's a really solid album all the way through. And that brings us up to date. No theme tonight, except for mostly newish stuff to me, with a few exceptions. Well, several exceptions, but nonetheless, just some random stuff. And we're going to continue with something that I've had for a couple of years. I won it from WFMU, but haven't listened to it until just this week. And it's an album by the Dutch band Alten Gun. Dutch, but very much Turkish Anatolian influence. The album is called Gese or Keke, and we're going to hear a track called Anlatmam Der Dimi. Here we go, Alten Gun on WRUU Savannah.

0: The Durruti Column on WRUU Savannah with Madeline. Good evening and welcome back. I'm your host, my name is Rob. In that set, we start off with Altın Gün, Turkish by way of the Netherlands band from their album Gese with Anlatmam Derdimi. 2019. After that, Stereolab, one of the albums of theirs that I didn't have until just a few days ago, or last week, picked it up at from the good folks at Fuzzy Needle Records here in Savannah. Cobra and Phases Group play Voltage in the Milky Night is the catchy title, and you heard a song called Italian Shoes Continuum. Chose that one because I've been watching a TV show in which Italian shoes were a minor plot point. That from 1999. From 1989, we heard Woo from It's Cozy Inside, their second album, with Marion. And then the Durruti Column from Return of the Durruti Column, which is their first album, although this song was not on the original album. It's a bonus track on a re-release. The album came out in 1980, recorded in August of 79, and you heard the song Madeline. Got a real nice final set for you coming up. Hope you will stick around for it, and meet me back here right after these important messages. Be right back.
1: 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The exhibit opens on March 13th and runs through September 6th at the Jepson Center for the Arts. 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
0: And speaking of That Showbiz, the first song in this next set is going to come from a Broadway show, a play actually, but I will recommend you to go over to WREU.org and check out the lineup of all our fine and diverse community volunteer-driven programming, not least of which is my other show, Proggy Notion. 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Our new show, Hot Mustard, and here it is tomorrow. Proggy Notion, the Kramdar Hour, Festering Decay's Metal Domination. Whew. 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So I picked up, when I was in Kansas, this great Free Design box set, collecting all their stuff. I had one of their albums before, but this has everything. And title of the collection is Butterflies Are Free, the original recording, 67 to 72. And we're going to hear that song. And when I was looking at the, listening to this for the first time and reading the notes, and I noticed that it was written by Stephen Schwartz, the guy who wrote Godspell, one of my favorite shows. And then I saw it said, "From Butterflies Are Free," in quotes. So I presumed that was from a show, looked it up, and sure enough, it was a first a play and then a movie. So I watched the movie last night and this morning, and it's pretty entertaining. It's from, the movie's from 72, the play ran from 69 to 72, but it's got a great cast. Edward Albert, that's Eddie Albert's son. Goldie Hawn are the two stars. A little bit part for Paul Michael Glaser, just billed as Michael Glaser. And Eileen Heckert won the Oscar that year for Best Supporting Actress. So it's definitely a period piece, but worth watching. And it does feature this tune, but just in little snippets, so you can't really hear it or get it. And even when you hear the other versions, it doesn't really reveal itself until arranged by Chris Dedrick of the Free Design, and it's pretty stunning. So let's check it out. Here's the Free Design with Butterflies Are Free on WRUU Theme Stream.

Didn't mean to bring on those Stereolab guys quite yet, but there they are. That was Mark McGuire closing out tonight's theme stream with a lead-off track from his 2015 album, The Knuckles. Makes for some interesting Wikipediaing, N-A-A-C-A-L. He played all the instruments in that wall of sound. Prior to that, Judy Sill, first song on her first album, Crayon Angels. Send that out to listener Betsy in Durham. And I partly played Judy because Free Design often remind me of her. We heard a track that was originally on their 1970 album Stars, Time, Bubbles, Love, called Butterflies Are Free, written by Stephen Schwartz. Unless you think Butterflies Are Free is just your average hippy-dippy claptrap, it's actually partly a reference to Dickens, Bleak House. Put the quote up on the playlist page if you're interested. So that about does it. I'm going to leave you with this Stereolab. Hope to see you next week on Theme Stream, Wednesday at 10 and tomorrow night at 8 for Proggy Notion. Thanks for listening. Keep it right here on WRUU Savannah.

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2: Women Heart Savannah, a local heart health support group, meets on the third Thursday of each month from 5:30 to 6:45 p.m. at the Chatham County Health Department Midtown Clinic at 1602 Drayton Street. 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

0: listeners of WRUU, there comes a time in life where you need to ask yourself a question. And today that question is, do you want to hear a local man interview mythical creatures such as Frankenstein's monster, the mummy, the Mothman, a vampire who's very old named Count Succula, and other musicians? If so, you can tune in to this station, WRUU, on Thursday nights at 9 p.m. Eastern to hear the Kromdar Hour with me, your host, Kromdar. We'll see you there.
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1: He needed to get shot. I loaned him my Eddie Hazel album. He's gonna put it in the back of his raggedy Cutlass, a 100-degree day.
2: Eddie Hazel album? Cutlass album? Yeah, I guess the guy had it coming in

0: a new exhibit focusing on the seven brave women who reshaped Savannah when they saved the Davenport House in 1955 is open on May 14th. This exhibit at the Preservation Center, 323 East Broughton Street, Savannah, runs through December 2026 and explores the living experiences and the convictions that compel these women to serve the community. More information can be found at myhsf.org.
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I'm throwing a penny.

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1: 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Because of you, we've been able to engage with the community at events like Juneteenth and Earth Day. 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

0: Hello and welcome to Background Briefing, available 24/7 at backgroundbriefing.org. I'm Ian Masters, and today we'll examine a number of stories and issues in the news. We'll begin with the person closest to Trump, who feeds him far-right conspiratorial information, writes his texts to foreign leaders, and has been described as Trump's binky, since she appears to be his security blanket, having pledged utmost devotion, telling her boss that, quote, you are all that matters to me, and, quote, I want to bring you joy. Joining us is Paul Waldman, a journalist and opinion writer whose work has appeared in dozens of newspapers, magazines, and digital outlets. He is a former columnist at The Washington Post, and his books include Being Right Is Not Enough, What Progressives Must Learn from Conservative Success, The Press Effect, Politicians, Journalists, and the Stories That Shape the Political World, and most recently, White Rural Rage, The Threat to American Democracy. He runs the cross section on Substack, where his latest article we will discuss is Yes, We Absolutely Should Talk About Natalie Harp. Then we'll look into one of the most dangerous of Trump's toadies, Brendan Carr, the head of the FCC, who is aggressively trying to change the American media landscape into a Putin-like propaganda love fest for MAGA's dear leader. Joining us is Craig Aaron, president and co-CEO of Free Press Action. For nearly two decades, he has been a leader in major campaigns to stop media consolidation, oppose unchecked surveillance, defend public media, and sustain quality journalism. He writes weekly for the Pressing Issues newsletter and is the editor of Appeal to Reason, 25 Years of In These Times, and Changing Media, Public Interest Policies for the Digital Age. Then finally, we'll get an analysis of the results from yesterday's primary elections in Florida, in which an upstart Democratic Socialist won the nomination for the U.S. Senate and two Trump-backed candidates lost. Joining us is Sean Frieda, Professor and Director of Public Opinion Research Lab at the University of North Florida, whose research interests are in American politics, voter behavior, public opinion, mass psychology, persuasion, and partisan identity. And before we begin, for over a decade we have warned that Trump is both a criminal and likely a traitor, not to mention he's mentally unstable, egomaniacal, woefully ignorant, wildly incompetent, insatiably greedy, and spectacularly corrupt. Now it should be clear to all that Trump is doing everything he can to rig the next election and end American democracy as we know it. During these critical months, weeks, and days before the November elections, Background Briefing will intensify its investigations to expose MAGA chicanery, criminality, and cruelty while exploring strategies and popular movements to ensure a massive turnout to remove our corrupt autocrat, as the Hungarian people showed us by getting rid of Trump's buddy Orbán in a landslide. To help sustain us as we increase our staff to cover this critical moment, you can make a tax-deductible donation to our nonprofit foundation, the Public Truth Media Foundation, at publictruthmedia.org or at backgroundbriefing.org/donate. And thank you. And joining us now is Paul Waldman, a journalist and opinion writer whose work has appeared in dozens of newspapers, magazines, and digital outlets, including the Los Angeles Times, the Boston Globe, Chicago Tribune, The Week, MS Now, and CNN. And he's a former columnist at The Washington Post. And his books include Being Right Is Not Enough, What Progressives Must Learn from Conservative Success, The Press Effect, Politicians, Journalists, and the Stories That Shape the Political World, and most recently, White Rural Rage, The Threat to American Democracy. And he runs a cross section on Substack where his latest article is Yes, We Absolutely Should Talk About Natalie Harp. Welcome to Background Briefing, Paul Waldman.
1: Thanks, Ian.
0: Well, thanks for joining us. And Natalie Harp's name has been around for a while, but it really came into prominence recently in a speech that Senator John Ossoff of Georgia made, in which he said, well, the piece that got everybody's attention is, referring to Trump, while he fruitlessly drains our munitions and oil reserves, the president sleeps through his meetings, he golfs and trades stocks. See, he doesn't want to do the job. He wants to build his ballroom and travel with Natalie on their apparently defenseless flying palace gifted by the Emir of Qatar. So a real, I think, an objective reading of that, Paul, would indicate that this is really in the vein of what Ossoff has been saying from the beginning, and why he's gained attention as a Democratic hopeful, is that he's been tackling the corruption issue, which is central to the Trump presidency. So when I heard that remark, I was thinking it's more in the vein of corruption, about the flying palace, not so much about Natalie. But boy, did she get all the attention.
1: Yeah, and I think it shows how the media operate. And there's a lot of different kind of factors that came into play at the same time. So I don't think it's too much of a stretch to say that Ossoff maybe knew what he was doing. And there's a very subtle implication there about this very strange relationship that Trump has with Natalie Harp. For people who don't know, she's sometimes referred to as the human printer. She follows Trump around with a battery-operated printer and prints out things for him, since he likes to see it on paper, of tweets that compliment him and stories that reflect well on him. And she's really kind of an emotional support crutch, where she's constantly telling him how great he is and how much everyone loves him and how terrific everything is. And there really is nobody who spends more time with the president of the United States than she does. Now, I think there were a few interesting things that happened as soon as Ossoff said that in the speech. You know, certainly a lot of liberals, Trump critics, Democrats thought it was great. There was an immediate reaction in the hall when he said that. And, you know, I think it's fair to say that a lot of people are in, certainly in their own minds, making the conclusion that maybe there's something fishy going on there, or something gossipy, or even if it's not that they're having an affair, that, you know, that there's just something a little weird about this relationship. Natalie Harp is one of those many, many young, blonde, traditionally good-looking women with whom Trump surrounds himself. She was, in fact, an anchor on the One America News Network, which is sort of a third-tier Fox News imitator, before she came to the White House. And so people immediately picked up on that. That one of the most interesting things that happened is that in the White House and in the conservative media, they exploded in anger, as though he had just come out and said something slanderous about her. And there was all of this kind of fake outrage about, you know, how dare he get down to the gutter like this, and she's a professional woman and he's besmirching her. And none of it had anything to do with what Ossoff said. All he said is that Trump wants to work on his ballroom and travel around the world with Natalie on this plane that he got from Qatar, because she is, in fact, his closest aide, at least in proximity. And so, you know, I think it really showed maybe a subtle understanding of how the media works that Ossoff has, that maybe some people don't. That, yeah, there's something gossipy about it, that the implication. And there's also something, the final thing that I would say about this that happened afterward is that you've seen a number of follow-up stories in outlets like the New York Times and the Wall Street Journal that contain new stories about Natalie Harp and Trump, some of which are, you know, a little wacky. So it's not that journalists had those stories about her and their relationship that they were sitting on. I think what's happened is that a lot of people in the White House were not very comfortable with their relationship. And now that she has suddenly become a national figure, they are going to reporters and saying, let me tell you this story about her. Isn't this crazy? Like the time that she didn't get a seat in Trump's SUV on his way to the courthouse, and she jumped into the trunk to make sure that she'd be able to go. Things like that are now coming out of the media because the knives are out for her among people in the White House, Trump's own aides, who don't like her or have some beef with her or whatever it is.
0: Well, Paul, the one thing that the two heads of the two great nuclear powers that could end the world, Russia and the United States, both leaders, Putin and Trump, are living in a bubble. Putin only talks to his bodyguards, and they feed him delusional stuff about how he's winning the war in Ukraine. And Natalie Harp feeds Trump delusional stuff about how fabulous he is, how fantastic he is, how popular he is. And she also feeds him some really toxic stuff, like, for example, the thing that he posted on Truth Social depicting the Obamas as apes. That came from her. So in a way, if you ask the question of who would you take into a nuclear bunker if the world was about to end and you only could take three people. Trump recently chose, in order to get off his off Air Force One into a smaller plane, and he hunkered down inside a catering truck. He took Natalie, who Meg Hebron refers to as his sort of his binky, Walt Nauta, his body man, who has this brown leather briefcase with Tic Tacs and hairspray, etc., and Dan Scavino, his former golf caddy. So doesn't that say who the most important people are in Trump's life?
1: Yeah, it does. And she really is at the center of the information flows to and from the president. So not only is she the one who, you know, he dictates his Truth Social post to her and then she posts them, but she's also the one feeding him information. And a lot of it comes from conspiratorial websites. And, you know, she picks up these memes that will then get reposted by him. But it's also about, you know, making policy. Trump makes policy by social media. And so she's giving him this diet of really kind of radical and often toxic right-wing material. And then that then colors what he thinks, what kind of decisions he makes. And then she is then the channel through which he then announces those decisions to the world. So, you know, a lot of the reaction from conservatives in their kind of fake outrage has been, well, you know, they're drawing all this attention to this White House staffer who's just trying to serve her country. And all of a sudden they're going to make her a target. Well, the thing is, if you have the ear of the president of the United States, it's reasonable for us as citizens of a democracy to ask questions about you, to scrutinize you, to see who you are and what kind of function you're playing, because this is our government. And she is at the absolute center. As I said, there is no one, no human being who spends as much time with Donald Trump as Natalie Harp does. She follows him everywhere. She's constantly in the Oval Office. He spends much more time with her than he does with his own wife or his chief of staff or anybody else. And so it is absolutely legitimate for John Ossoff to call attention to her. And it's legitimate for the rest of us to say, you know, what is she actually doing? What function is she serving? What information is she giving to the president? And how is that affecting the decisions that he makes?
0: Well, there's never been anything like this, though. I mean, Nixon had his buddy Bebe Rebozo, but he never hung around the White House, literally, you know, sticking to him like glue. Nixon saw him occasionally on the White House yacht in the Potomac, where they drank scotch and talked about whatever. But there's never been anything like this. I mean, Hope Hicks in the first Trump presidency had a similar role, but she's almost like a limpet stuck to a shark.
1: Yeah, and, you know, there are obviously important aides around every president, and they play different roles. The White House chief of staff is often considered the person who is the closest to the president, that they are determining, you know, who gets to see him, what his schedule is, what issues he's going to focus on. And they're really kind of like a traffic cop for the whole White House and all the information that goes to the president, and what he does, what issues he concentrates his day on and things like that. And they manage the whole operation. And then there are people like what the body man is, as you said, you know, the person who carries around the bag that has the Tic Tacs and hairspray and things like that. You know, folks who watch Veep may remember that's Gary. And Natalie Harp is a little bit like that. She does some of that, but she exists, I think, in a more substantively important place, because not only is she, you know, printing out tweets that will make Trump happy, but she's also giving him the information that he then uses to make decisions. And when he wants to know about some issue that he doesn't understand, he's going to turn to her and have her, you know, find something on the internet that will, you know, give him the answer he wants. There's a scene like that in Maggie Haberman and Jonathan Swan's book, Regime Change, where Howard Lutnick, the Commerce Secretary, and other people are giving him information about the tariffs that other countries pay or that they charge to the, on United States goods. And he doesn't like the answer that he's getting to them from them. So he turns to Natalie Harp and says to her, give me the real numbers. And she's frantically Googling to try to find some figures that will, you know, line up with what he believes as opposed to the actual truth. And, you know, that's the kind of role that she can play in what is a meaningful, substantive policy discussion that's going to end in a decision, that she's feeding him the information that he wants rather than real information. And so she's not just the person, you know, who's making sure that if he needs some chapstick, he's got it. Her role is much more meaningful and substantive than that.
0: Well, as you point out in your article, Paul Waldman, yes, we absolutely should talk about Natalie Harp. You say, who among us has said to our boss, you are all that matters to me and I want to bring you joy? I mean, please, that is extraordinary. And no wonder people are seeing some kind of sexual innuendo there. Of course, there were earlier rumors about Trump and Laura Loomer. But the one thing we do know is that his wife is totally absent from the White House, and she only shows up on ceremonial occasions. And there are even rumors that he has to pay her to show up. So this is not exactly a 21st century version of Ozzie and Harriet.
1: No, and you know, those quotes come from letters that the New York Times got a hold of that she had written him. It was from an article in 2024. And you know, even if their relationship is not a sexual run, it's certainly romantic from her end. There's this kind of ecstatic worship of Trump that she obviously displays that is reflected in those letters. You know, and as I said in that piece, like, I've never said to my boss, you know, you're all that matters to me. I had a number of bosses. I don't think any of them are worthy of that. But you know, it's clearly a kind of almost cultish devotion. And there's another section in Regime Change where Trump says to some of his other aides, you know, you're all going to go off and make money, but Natalie is never going to leave me. And that shows how he understands how devoted she is to him. In this way that, you know, it may not be sexual, but it's a kind of romanticism, an almost religious devotion that she has to him.
0: So what do you think, though, about Ossoff? I met with him recently, and he's very impressive. Since I come from Australia, we had something in common. His mother's Australian, and he spent a lot of time as a kid not too far from where I grew up. So I think he's incredibly impressive. And I think a lot of his appeal now, having taken on the corruption issue and now gotten all this attention because of, I think, the incredibly succinct way he tied all of what's happening into one sentence. Trump is draining our munitions and our oil reserves. He sleeps through his meetings. He golfs and trades stocks. He doesn't want to do the job. He wants to build his ballroom and travel with Natalie on their apparently defenseless flying palace gifted by the Emir of Qatar. He's really crammed a lot into that one statement.
1: Yeah, Ossoff is a very good politician. He's also very thoughtful and deliberate. He doesn't speak off the cuff improvisationally all that much. And when he says something, he's thought about what it means and what he wants to communicate. And, you know, he was already doing really well in his campaign. He's really favored to win in a swing state. And, you know, I think that that he seems to have an understanding of how the media operate, how you can get attention for something like this. And as you say, he has a broader story that he is telling to his voters about corruption. And he relates everything to that. Whatever the issue of the moment is, he brings it back to this kind of larger critique of what's wrong with the American system and what needs to be done to fix it. And corruption is at the heart of it. And so, you know, this didn't just come out of nowhere. He wove it into the story that he's been telling on the campaign trail for months. So, you know, I think that's evidence of how much skill he is displaying. And that's why a lot of people are talking about him as a potential presidential candidate in 2028. I should say that he says that he has no interest in that. But, you know, who knows? I'm sure every senator, well,
0: they always say that, Paul.
1: Yeah, they say that every senator looks in the mirror and sees a future president. And so, you know, who knows? We'll see what happens if he does win this November.
0: Well, he was just did a rally with Senator Kelly of Arizona, who he introduced as a hero who Trump has tried to put in jail. But even since Ossoff made the statements about the Emir's jet and Natalie, Trump's corruption has trumped almost everything that he's done so far, where he got his handpicked regulators to make World Liberty, him and his son's crypto scam, into a bank so he can grift with alacrity. And by the way, it's worth mentioning that all of the billions that they've made just in this first year, and they're into their second year, that comes at the expense of all of the investors. The investors have lost $4 billion while they've made $1.5 billion.
1: Yes. And, you know, one of the Trump's theories is that that nobody cares anymore. And he believes he was too careful in his first term in office. But then he realized, and he has said this explicitly, he realized that nobody cares. And he can make all the money he wants, and he can change government policy in order to make sure that he makes more money and install people who in regulatory agencies who will let him do whatever he wants and just grab all the money with both hands. And there is apparently an inexhaustible supply of suckers who will do things like buy Trump meme coins and are then surprised when the value plunges and he's already taken all the fees and basically bled them dry. He's going to continue to do that as long as he can.
0: But in closing, Paul, is there an inexhaustible group of right-wing oligarchs and corporate heads who allow this man to do what he's doing and don't stand up to him, not to mention the Republicans in the House and Senate? That's where the question rises. Where is the patriotism amongst the oligarchy, amongst corporate heads, and amongst Republican senators and congresspeople, that they have to know that this guy is a crook and he's destroying America across the board? Every aspect of our life he touches, he's destroying. And now he's in the process of destroying one of America's greatest assets, its military, its diplomacy is already gone. The U.S. has no credibility. Our environment, our health, our science, our education, everything is being destroyed. It has to be apparent to even those that are benefiting from this kleptocracy.
1: Well, you know, I think if they're benefiting, then it's going to be very hard for them to see through that. And in some cases, it's just ideology, you know, that I've talked about this with regard to the tech industry. You know, for instance, so there's this tax provision that is going to be on the ballot about a one-time wealth tax of a couple of percent of billionaires' wealth. And they are fighting against it tooth and nail, spending untold millions of dollars. And, you know, somebody like Larry Page from Google, you know, he loses 2 or 3% of his wealth every week. You know, the stock market goes up, he gains a bunch, stock market goes down, he loses a bunch, doesn't seem to bother him. But if the government is going to tax the same amount, then he is outraged. And that's just an ideological belief. That's not a rational belief. And so I think for some of them, it's ideology. And for some of them, if they are the ones benefiting, then that's great. And they really don't care. But asking them to take a longer term view of something like, for instance, the way that the Trump administration and the Republican Congress are waging this attack on on American universities, which is one of our greatest resources in so many different ways, that they want to destroy them and basically, you know, turn that world-leading institution over to the Chinese and let the Chinese be the place where people go to get higher education. You know, like, you would think that would be insane to support that, and they would fight against it tooth and nail if they had any conception of what builds a future for the country. But apparently not. So I'm not waiting around for too many of those people to suddenly see the light.
0: Well, Paul Wolman, I thank you very much for joining us here today.
1: My pleasure. Thanks a lot.
0: And again, I've been speaking with Paul Waldman, who's a journalist and opinion writer, and he's a former columnist at the Washington Post, and his books include Being Right Is Not Enough, What Progressives Must Learn from Conservative Success, The Press Effect, Politicians, Journalists, and the Stories That Shape the Political World, and most recently, White Rural Rage, The Threat to American Democracy. And he runs the Cross Section on Substack, where his latest article is, Yes, We Absolutely Should Talk About Natalie Harp. We're going to take a brief station break and back looking into one of the most dangerous of Trump's toadies, Brendan Carr, the head of the FCC, who is aggressively trying to change the American media landscape into a Putin-like propaganda love fest for MAGA's dear leader.

0: 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I'm Ian Masters, and this is Background Briefing, available 24/7 at backgroundbriefing.org. And joining us now is Craig Aaron, President and Co-CEO of Free Press Action. For nearly two decades, he's been a leader in major campaigns to stop media consolidation, oppose unchecked surveillance, defend public media, and sustain quality journalism. 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
1: Thanks for having me back, Ian. Always appreciate being on.
0: Well, thanks, Craig. And obviously, Trump has an absolutely embarrassing cabinet of sycophants who regularly do the North Korean dear leader worshiping round robin around the table, saying how great the dear leader is. But one of the most dangerous of Trump's toadies, I think, is Brendan Carr, the head of the FCC, because he's aggressively trying to change the American media landscape and to turn us into a sort of Putin-like Russian media landscape where you have nothing but propaganda for the dear leader. So is he going to get away with it? Because he tipped his hand about what he's really about in a podcast he did with Stephen Miller's wife, where he basically said what his agenda is, and we can talk about it. But just in general, is this guy going to be able to succeed in changing the media landscape and turning the American media landscape into a sort of Russian-like, you know, Putin-worshipping organ?
1: I mean, he's trying his best, but no, I don't think he's going to succeed. And I think we are seeing more and more pushback against this blatant abuse of power that does make Brendan Carr so dangerous. And part of why he's so dangerous is because, unlike a lot of the people around Trump, he sort of knows what he's doing. He knows how to make the levers of government work to his advantage in certain ways. I think he's definitely overplaying his hand here. And he has telegraphed that he's pulling out all the stops to try to pressure these pressure networks, pressure journalists to take the Trump line or stop having Trump opponents on, or just, you know, the sort of the fear in the media of attracting the sort of eye of Sauron kind of attention of Donald Trump. And Brendan Carr has become finally attuned to responding to every Trump utterance and tweet or Truth Social post, and then following it up with some kind of regulatory or investigatory shenanigans. But we saw this week, I think, positive signs that even institutions and the establishment are beginning to push back. I mean, to have Disney file a federal suit saying we need the courts to intervene because this is a blatant violation of our First Amendment rights, to have the Federal Communications Commission threatening our licenses over jokes made by Jimmy Kimmel and On The View, and very much due to criticism or perceived criticism of the president, that's a big step forward for a company that a year ago was bending over to try to settle and bribe its way out of conflicts with the Trump administration. So, I think we're seeing that, you know, even glimmers in the Republican caucus, though I don't have the greatest hopes there, of pushback against Carr. You have Supreme Court justices, even somewhat ironically, referencing Carr's oversteps as reasons that these agencies are a problem. So I think the tide is shifting. I think people have shown that they're very outraged by this kind of blatant censorship that Carr represents, and that as it breaks out of this bubble that surrounds Trump and the Trump administration, it's vastly unpopular with the public. Now, of course, this is part and parcel of the whole effort of this administration to do whatever it wants, even, you know, sort of at any cost and at threat of every kind of Democratic administration. But I think this is one area where Carr's overreach hasn't worked, and they've had to retreat, they've had to go backward, and where they are getting real pushback from the public, but also from state attorneys general, and now even media companies, which have certainly not been a shining example. In fact, they've gone out of their way to capitulate with this administration, but even they are finally, and hopefully not too late, recognized that they have to take it and go in a completely different direction.
0: But Craig, in his podcast recording that he did with Katie Miller, Brendan Carr proudly took credit for the Ellisons buying up CBS. And he said with glee, and possibly CNN, he can't wait for Trump's buddies, billionaire buddies like Larry Ellison, to own the media.
1: Well, they aren't hiding the ball, as you know, Ian. They are absolutely and blatantly going for as much media control as they can achieve during however long this administration lasts. And they have been blatant in their, you know, solicitation of the Ellisons. And of course, the Ellisons have met them. You know, they've been fetting the Trump administration everywhere they go to try to, you know, sweeten the path to this deal. Fortunately, people like Attorney General Rob Bonta in California, Tish James in New York, have sued to block these deals. And they have a very, very strong case, in part because of just how corrupt the deal making has been, and how much the federal government has abdicated even the appearance of doing any regulating or any investigating into what this means for this much media power to be in so few hands. It is a race, though. You know, the Trump administration is trying to move as much media as they can into the hands of Trump cronies. And, you know, those of us who are fighting that are using, you know, what's left, the courts, you know, public pressure and all the tools that we still have at our disposal to try to disrupt these efforts. And then, you know, on top of that, I think it's such an obviously failing strategy. You can look at the deep damage they've done to CBS, which is really tragic. I mean, I'm a critic of mainstream media, but, you know, the reality is that having big newsrooms that can go around the world, that can do the kinds of things that 60 Minutes does, matters. And it's a tremendous loss what the Ellisons have done to CBS in such a short time. It shows us why we can't allow them to get CNN. But we're also seeing audiences really turn away from the kind of propaganda being pushed by the Ellisons, by my good friend Barry Weiss of the other Free Press, and others. And the audiences are fleeing this kind of content because they can see it doesn't reflect what's actually happening, and it feels and looks like propaganda because that's what it is.
0: Right, but the Ellisons' attempt to buy Warner Brothers, which is now on hold, that whole deal is being underwritten by the Saudis and the Gulf potentates,
1: who are hardly
0: examples of freedom of press. And you know, if you say anything vaguely insulting of Mohammed bin Salman, you can end up having your head chopped off. So,
1: literally, yes.
0: Yeah, I'm not exaggerating. So now that those Gulfies are now a little bit annoyed with Trump for having the Iranians rain missiles down on them, and after they've spent trillions on buying American military equipment to defend themselves, are they having second thoughts about underwriting that deal?
1: I think that's one of the big questions that we don't know yet. You know, everything's a bit on hold because of the court case, and, you know, the Paramount is pursuing a particularly obnoxious legal strategy that I don't think is winning them many friends in the judiciary. But I think part of their race to get this deal done is connected to uncertainty of how long are these sovereign wealth funds going to stay in the game. You know, there's a lot at stake here. These are incredibly valuable companies, but we have seen a lot of that money disappear from things like the sports washing attempts and other things that they've done to try to sort of win international favor and create a new image for these repressive regimes. So I think, you know, one of the things that we absolutely need to be looking at in deals like this is, you know, whose hands are in it. And, you know, a deal like this Paramount deal really rests on these investments, you know, and they've had to even go to the Federal Communications Commission, for example, back to Brendan Carr, and say, well, by the way, you know, we might need to get exempt from some of these foreign ownership requirements because we're so heavily invested and indebted to the sovereign wealth funds from Saudi Arabia and the UAE and everywhere else. So I think it's a tremendous major red flag when we talk about who's going to control our media. And certainly, you know, it being the Kushner family or what have you is not a whole lot different from it being MBS and others from the Middle East. But there's a lot of folks and a lot of folks in Congress when they wake up who certainly have a lot of questions about who's going to have control and power over what we watch, see, hear, and read every day, and how much that's going to be coming from regimes that have been so virulently, you know, anti free expression, free speech, you know, and on and on.
0: So in the last minute then, Craig, how can these right-wing oligarchs and corporate leaders in this country continue to support a dreadful leader who is a complete catastrophe, and then the wheels are coming off his administration? He's down to, what, 30% popularity, and he's sinking like a stone. And the only way that Brendan Carr and these oligarchs are trying to rescue him is by changing the media landscape to, so that propaganda can overcome reality. And somehow
1: that's
0: this
1: what
0: guy
1: trying.
0: Can... Yeah.
1: Well, yeah, I think that's what they're trying, but I don't think it's working. I mean, and I think... That's what I think is so important about this fissure this week. Like the idea that a company like Disney, I'm not a, no company that I'm a huge fan of, but that they would go, you know, after trying to comply and offering to capitulate in so many ways, that they really come out swinging here and saying, we've had enough. I think that sends a strong signal to a lot of other people. Now, of course, there are always going to be some who try to go along to get along and think, oh, if we can just get another deal, that's all that matters. And there are those people trying to do it. But I think you're seeing, in the pushback from the states, this growing realization that if we don't stop this now, there really won't be a turning back. And I think that's where you're starting to see it, as you suggest, the wheels beginning to fall off, and politicians who ultimately do have to be responsive to where the public is at, although they're trying their best to never have to be, beginning to, you know, walk away from Brendan Carr, to obviously back away from the heavy stone that this administration is on their own future political prospects. I think those cracks and fissures are starting, we're starting to see them. And I think as those of us who want to see a democracy continue, it's all about, you know, taking advantage of those fissures to have the wave come in the other direction and, you know, hopefully have this chapter be just that, a chapter, a very dark chapter with echoes of McCarthyism and everything else that comes with it, and begin to push back in the other direction. I'm in some ways, though, more optimistic than I was even a few months ago, because we are seeing these breaks. We are seeing the corporations take a different position, often under pressure from their own consumers and their own audience. We are seeing, you know, more of the politics begin to break apart and people realizing they don't want to be part of this project that Stephen Miller and Donald Trump and Brendan Carr are so committed to.
0: Well, Craig Aaron, I thank you very much for joining us here today.
1: My pleasure.
0: And again, I've been speaking with Craig Aaron, president, co-CEO of Free Press Action. And for nearly two decades, he has been a leader in major campaigns to stop media consolidation, oppose unchecked surveillance, defend public media, and sustain quality journalism. He writes weekly for the Pressing Issues newsletter and is the editor of Appeal to Reason, 25 Years of In These Times, and Changing Media, Public Interest Policies for the Digital Age. We're going to take a brief station break and back with an analysis of the results from yesterday's primary elections in Florida, in which an upstart Democratic Socialist won the nomination for the U.S. Senate and two Trump-backed candidates lost.

0: Welcome back. I'm Ian Masters, and this is Background Briefing, available 24/7 at backgroundbriefing.org. And joining us now is Sean Frieda, Professor and Director of Public Opinion Research Lab at the University of North Florida, whose research interests are in American politics, voter behavior, public opinion, mass psychology, persuasion, and partisan identity. Welcome to Background Briefing, Sean Frieda.
1: Thanks for having me.
0: Well, thanks for joining us. And obviously, Florida is a very important swing state and make or break elections, as happened in the year 2000, of course. So what do you make of the results of the Florida primaries yesterday? The one that's getting most attention, of course, is the lawmaker from Jacksonville, a community organizer who recently joined the Democratic Socialists of America, who resoundingly beat Alexander Vindman, retired colonel who was very prominent in the first impeachment of Donald Trump since he was on the National Security Council as a specialist on Ukraine. He's actually, I think his parents were Ukrainian. I think he was born in Ukraine. But the point is that the Representative Nixon, she only spent $975,000 and only $60,000 on advertising, compared to Colonel Vindman, who spent $16.3 million and $2.2 million on media. So what does that tell you, Sean?
1: So there's a few factors that were at play here. You know, Nixon's victory shocked a lot of people. I was a little bit less surprised. I was surprised that it was a 12% victory for her, which I thought was pretty astounding. But, you know, I thought Vindman was more vulnerable than a lot of people had been treating him. And for a few reasons, one, you know, I think the reason that Vindman had been expected to do so well was precisely for the factors you just identified. He had name recognition coming from Trump's first impeachment back at the end of the team. You know, he also had an enormous money advantage compared to Nixon. But we've known in political science and campaigns for a while now that money is required. You have to have at least some money to do well in elections, but it's definitely not the entire game. And at a certain point, it can be diminishing marginal returns. And I think that's what Vindman ran into. You know, you if you're someone like Nixon who's lacking the money advantage, you try and find other advantages that you can press. And Nixon has been throughout her career very good at pressing those advantages. She's personable, she's relatable, and she knows how to make stories about her so that she can sort of get into the news by the media covering her and therefore not really having to spend a lot of money to get that name recognition out there. She also has the advantage of being from Florida and working in Florida for a long time. Vindman did not have that. He's coming from outside. Vindman didn't have legislative experience. Nixon has quite a bit of that. So some of this, I think, was about ideology as well. Florida Democrats, you know, the base may be somewhat frustrated that they've been getting a lot of moderate candidates over the past several election cycles. So this might have been a breath of fresh air for them. But I really do think also it's those identity factors. It's, you know, the personability of Nixon. There's a lot going, I think, that was in her favor. And I'm not sure the Vindman campaign ran a very strong campaign.
0: And, of course, the legislator we're talking about who just won fairly substantially, Angie Nixon, she's an African-American woman. In the general, will that affect her in any way, particularly in the white parts of the state?
1: I think a bit. I think that it means that she's going to do maybe better than your average Democratic candidate in North Florida, where there's a much higher African-American population. There's also, through the, you know, sort of central region of the state, a belt with large amounts of African-American voters. So it does mean that you're going to get some extra pull from those areas. I think regionally, on the other hand, she could face some challenges in South Florida, not based on her racial identity, but based somewhat on her ideology. ideology. In South Florida, there's a lot of Cuban Americans who are particularly sensitive about language, about socialism. There's also a lot of Jewish Americans who are maybe, somewhat upset, depending on, their ideology as Jewish Americans, might be upset with her stance, which has been critical of Israel. So there is going to be some regionality in this race, which is interesting. You don't necessarily see that in Florida a lot, even though there are pretty big regional differences between the north, central, and south parts of the state.
0: Well, but in this election that just took place yesterday, two pro-Israel longtime Democrats won, didn't they? I mean, so
1: they did.
0: It didn't seem to affect Moskowitz or Debbie Wasserman Schultz.
1: Yeah, they're running, House races in the Florida 20 race. That's Debbie Wasserman Schultz. You know, she has the advantage of having an enormous household name recognition. She's kind of known at the national level. She's been involved in party-level politics for a long time. So she did have that advantage, even though she was running in a new district that was somewhat unfamiliar to her. Jared Moskowitz had a massive money advantage over his challenger. Now, of course, Nixon also, had this problem with money. That didn't seem to help Moskowitz's opponent, but House races are different than Senate races in that way. And again, compared to Moskowitz's opponent, Nixon has a lot of experience and name recognition running in the state already.
0: And the Republicans gerrymandered that district in order to put Debbie Wasserman Schultz in a black district, thinking that that would hurt her, but it didn't work, right?
1: No, I mean, part of what happened there was, if you look at who ran in that race, Debbie Wasserman Schultz runs against four other candidates, all African-American. So to a certain extent, that's a case of four candidates kind of running in the same lane and almost taking each other out. Had they been able to center themselves on like a single candidate that all the funding, the endorsements, the name recognition went to, I think she could have potentially been in trouble there. But she, sort of managed to walk straight through the center of candidates who were all fitting kind of the same lane.
0: So there's a lot of press about Trump and his handpicked candidates losing. How significant is it that the scandal-plagued Representative Corey Mills lost, as did the former Trump administration official Catalina Lauf?
1: It does show vulnerabilities for Trump's endorsements. And this is something we've seen as a nationwide pattern, too. A Trump endorsement certainly helps very much. But in some cases, that has not been enough to overcome vulnerabilities that candidate has. Trump kind of has, the phrase has been used, Teflon around him, in that, almost nothing that he says or does really seems to come back and hurt him very much. But it seems to be a magic trick that doesn't necessarily extend to other members of the Republican Party or people he endorses. So we have been seeing some losses in other states along those similar lines. On the other hand, we had Byron Donalds, winning the Republican ticket by a pretty healthy margin. He did so largely on the back of that Trump endorsement. So we're definitely not at a point where Trump endorsements are actively hurting Republican candidates, at least not in the primary. But they're certainly not a magic bullet.
0: So let's talk about Byron Donalds, who's a state representative now. The Republican nominee for governor. He's going to be running against David Jolly, former congressman who was a Republican and now is a Democrat. Donalds, of course, is an election denier. He recently appeared with Trump saying he'd won three elections when he'd only won two. So does the same apply that we talked about with Angie Nixon, being an African-American and maybe not doing as well in the white parts of the state as she did in her neighborhood? Does that apply also to Byron Donalds?
1: I think it's potentially part of the story of what could happen in November. Within the Republican base, it's not going to be necessarily the overwhelming majority of the base by any means, but there are going to be some voters who may be less enthusiastic for a black candidate. We haven't really tested this in the state because we haven't had this high up on the ticket, a prominent black Republican running as Byron Donalds is. So I do think it's one of several factors that might make it difficult for him to knit some of the base back together come November.
0: Well, Jolly, of course, was outraged enormously, and he's been on TV a lot, on MSNBC or MSNBC, as it's called. Is there any sense that he's a turncoat? How polarized is the state of Florida in terms of tribalism?
1: The state, it's certainly a red state. This is a more difficult election for Republicans given kind of the national environment, but it still remains a red state. You know, for a long time now, Democrats have tried tacking to the middle as their main strategy within the state. So to the extent that Jolly faces challenges, I do think that his background as a Republican, just as we've had previously in the state where, you know, Charlie Crist ran for governor as the main person against DeSantis back in 2022, similar situation ideologically for him. Florida Democrats, I think, are a little, uninspired at the very least, frustrated, if we want to say more, certainly that they aren't getting necessarily strong Democratic left-leaning candidates. Jolly may face similar issues with that, but I think in a certain extent, he actually maybe helped a bit with Angie Nixon having won her Senate primary. Now that Nixon is going into the general, now, different bases of the Democratic Party can feel like they have at least one candidate to get excited about. So whereas before, if it had been Vindman that had won the Senate race, I think that Jolly would be really having to struggle to think of ways to get the Democratic base to turn out full-throated. Now with Nixon on the ticket, I actually think that he might benefit and that Nixon voters, otherwise might not have shown up if they just had to vote for Jolly and Vindman. Now they'll show up to vote for Nixon, and while they're there already voting, they'll maybe tick the box for Jolly. So I think that helps him with some of those concerns, but he is going to be in this kind of difficult position of trying to please everyone at once. And that's really difficult anywhere in the United States and in this polarized environment.
0: Well, maybe what we're sort of not really coming to grips with here is the surge of Democratic Socialists. I mean, a recent poll by CNN said that one third of Democratic voters identify as Democratic Socialists. So maybe Angie Nixon is a part of this emerging trend in our politics, which may, we haven't seen the end of it.
1: I think that's true. I mean, we've certainly seen in the upper Midwest, along with other places in the United States, a surge of Democratic Socialist candidates running, some of them winning, some of them narrowly losing in the case of Hong recently in the upper Midwest. This is really the first example I can think of a prominent victory by a Democratic Socialist in a fully red state. So I do think this speaks to broader national trends. Voters 30 years ago certainly would have been very uncomfortable with anyone that's even remotely attached to the term socialism. As economic conditions have worsened in many ways, as job growth, as wealth opportunities have stagnated over the course of years and decades, I think Americans broadly are more frustrated. And when we poll about, the popularity of socialism versus capitalism, for instance, two things stand out. One, over those few decades, socialism has become a somewhat more popular term just generally. But two, that's particularly concentrated among young people who they might not necessarily have like a very strong grasp in their head of exactly what the tenets of socialism are and what that might look like working in principle. But they do know that the system that they're currently in does not seem to be producing the kind of results for them that it might have produced for their parents and grandparents. And so I think, what once was a label that you would shy away from, I think a lot of people are now starting to flirt with.
0: So we mentioned Trump's endorsed candidate, Representative Corey Mills, losing. And he, of course, is scandal-plagued, as I mentioned, and has lots of accusations from women about abuse and violence against women. So we were just talking early in the program about Senator John Ossoff of Georgia, who's taking Trump head-on in terms of corruption and scandal, and brought up the name of Natalie Harp, which has caused conniptions inside the White House. What is it about Florida politics? Maybe it's changing, but the fact that somebody like former governor and now Senator Scott got elected twice, three times, I think, yet he was responsible for making one of the biggest settlements, I think at $1.7 billion for Medicare fraud when he was running a health insurance company.

0: multiple times last year, and his wife, or maybe she's his ex-wife, Beverly Caruso, who's the mother of their seven children, had previously accused him of sexually assaulting a child. And Caruso has also been the subject of multiple reports to the Florida Department of Children and Families, according to records. So that's pretty amazing. Why did not DeSantis do a background check on this guy?
1: Yeah, I mean, in terms of the role of scandals, both in the state of Florida and nationwide, I think the research there is really interesting. We've found in the past that, you know, how people respond to scandals is far from monolithic. It really depends on the nature of the scandal, the timing, and who's at the center of the scandal. You know, one thing that stands out is if the scandal is complicated, if it involves things that are kind of difficult for voters to parse, like, you know, fraud or something like that. More recently, you know, another example in the state might be the Hope Florida scandal. They don't seem to really even today get much purchase with voters, despite, you know, the media making quite a bit of hay around it. On the other hand, you know, we find that, you know, sex scandals, it depends on the nature of the sex scandal. For instance, cheating is often not seen as one that has necessarily a huge effect on candidates. But certainly if we're talking about things like sexual assault, absolutely, if it involves a minor, anything that seems like an easy thing for a voter to wrap their mind around, I think that they're more open to voting against that person. But again, you know, we're increasingly in a partisan polarized environment. If someone can summon an excuse that they can think of that prevents them from holding maybe someone from their own party accountable, they're going to do so. So I think that people are more ripe to be taken down for these in a primary environment where it's, say, Republican against Republican, Democrat versus Democrat. Then when you get into the general, you have every incentive to try and defend your own tribe as much as possible. And, you know, that's true for most candidates. Trump, again, seems to be kind of in a league of his own where no scandals really seem to have the power to touch him. But I'm not sure that that power has redounded down to other rank and file candidates at the state and local levels.
0: Right. But Sean, are people asking DeSantis, the press asking DeSantis, how come you chose this guy for this important job as the number one official in Palm Beach County with an incredibly disgusting record of child abuse of a relative his own wife has accused him of? And apparently there's a lot of stuff on the record about him from child services.
1: Yeah, I've seen very little that pushes it more onto DeSantis's doormat. You know, I think it's easier to go after the person that's accused of it themselves. But I think you're right that, you know, if there was enough of a push to try and go after DeSantis, questions, it would be very reasonable to ask those questions. You know, as I said before, scandals, their impact really depends as well on the person that's part of that scandal set. You know, second order involvement, not being the person that directly did it, but being the person that maybe improperly vetted them, it's harder to make the scandal take off. But again, I also don't think that DeSantis has, you know, the level of protection for whatever reason that Trump seems to have immunity against these scandals. I think if you do bring something to DeSantis's doorstep and you push on it a little bit, there may be a little bit of action there.
0: Well, just in closing, can Jolly run against DeSantis and his record? I mean, he was for a while there. Rupert Murdoch thought he was the great wide hope for the Republicans to get around the fact that they wanted to find an alternative to Trump. It didn't work out, obviously.
1: Yeah, I mean, by at least our polling, if I was the Jolly campaign, I would find it somewhat difficult to run against DeSantis specifically. For all that's happened in the state, in our most recent polling in our lab here, DeSantis is still +8 in approval ratings across the state. So, you know, if I were to, you know, be advising the Jolly campaign, I think, one, trying to separate the distance between Donald's and DeSantis so that he can't just say, I'm going to sort of be a continuation of what you liked about that administration. You know, he gets to where he is right now because he has Trump's endorsement. Trump is hugely unpopular nationwide right now. He's even, you know, in our most recent polling, underwater in terms of approval ratings by a few points here in Florida. So if I'm the Jolly campaign, I think I force Donald's to be tied as much as possible to Trump. And that should help, you know, absent all of this sort of partisan politics. The other angle I think is interesting is the role of sort of one-off issues, and in this case, data centers. In our polling, we find that the building of AI data centers is extremely unpopular amongst virtually all types of voters, and

McDonald's has kind of put himself out there compared to most politicians as being somewhat more open to them. So I think that you see a lot of attacks on that basis. So Trump, data centers, that kind of thing, I think are the ways the Jolly campaign moves forward.

0: from New York, this is Democracy Now!
1: 5 years of Taliban takeover in Afghanistan. It is not only a 5 years, it's not only a number. It is 5 years of darkness, 5 years of no rights of movements to women, no rights to education, no rights to work.
0: As the Taliban marks 5 years since returning to power in Afghanistan, the UN says Afghan women have been, quote, erased from public life. We'll speak with Nagina Yari, a longtime Afghan women's rights defender living in exile. Then we hear from the first person jailed in the U.S. for protesting AI after she blocked the entrance of OpenAI's headquarters.
2: This technology is fueling a dystopian level of surveillance. It's fueling a fascist state. It's going to take all of our jobs. It's already taken many of them.
0: We'll also speak with two AI experts, Connor Leahy, who's been briefing U.S. lawmakers on the threats inherent in the development of AI, and we'll speak with James Muldoon. His new book, Love Machines, investigates how people form relationships with AI. He's also co-author of Feeding the Machine, The Hidden Human Labor Powering AI. All that and more coming up. Welcome to Democracy Now!, democracynow.org, The War and Peace Report. I'm Amy Goodman. The U.S. Treasury reports the national debt has passed the $40 trillion mark, months earlier than previously expected, mostly due to lost revenue from President Trump's tariffs. And there's no sign of deficit spending ending anytime soon, as the Pentagon seeks tens of billions of additional dollars to pay for the U.S. and Israeli war on Iran. And after the Trump administration in April asked Congress to boost war spending to $1.5 trillion. During his 2016 campaign, Donald Trump pledged to completely eliminate what was then a $19 trillion debt within 8 years. President Trump's announced what he's calling the most crushing economic operation ever against Iran. In a social media post, Trump warned countries that trade with Iran will also face, quote unquote, tremendous economic consequences, adding, quote, this will be economic warfare and isolation on an unprecedented scale. Trump gave no details on whether the U.S. would impose any new sanctions or which countries could be affected. In response, Iranian Foreign Minister Abbas Araghchi said Trump's announcements designed to distract from unprecedented U.S. national debt and surging interest costs. Meanwhile, the Financial Times reports Iran could target U.S. military installations in Europe if the Trump administration escalates the nearly six-month-old war, with U.S. bases in Bulgaria and Cyprus among potential targets. Casualties estimated at this point of the Israeli-U.S. war, U.S. casualties, are over 750 people wounded and 18 dead. In Gaza, Israeli strikes killed 10 Palestinians in two separate attacks Wednesday, one at a police post in Gaza City and another at Nusayrat refugee camp. Israel's continued attacks came as residents of Gaza City held a mass funeral of 50 Palestinians from three families killed by Israel, whose bodies were only recently retrieved from under the rubble. On Wednesday, Israel's military admitted for the first time that its soldiers opened fire on a car carrying 5-year-old Palestinian Hind Rajab, killing her and her entire family, as well as Palestine Red Crescent Society medics dispatched to rescue the family. Israel's army fired more than 300 bullets in the attack in January 2024. In Gaza City, Hind Rajab's grandmother rejected Israel's claims that it had opened an investigation into the killing, the first criminal probe by Israel into the conduct of its troops in Gaza. Hind Rajab was named after her grandmother.
3: احنا والله كعائلة لهند رجب.
4: We as Hind Rajab's family do not trust the judiciary of the state of Israel. We hope that justice will be delivered from the entire world. We appeal to the international justice system as a whole.
0: The Israeli military said it would also investigate the killing of 15 Palestinian paramedics whose bodies and crushed emergency vehicles were recovered from a mass grave in Rafah in March 2025. The Ghada al-Attar, the widow of Anwar al-Attar, one of those 15 medics, spoke while holding the couple's young daughter.
4: The truth will not come, and the wound will keep bleeding. The pain is still the same. The loss grows day by day. Every time this girl gets older and asks me where her father is, and I can't answer her, the wound grows deeper. He was the pillar and support of the family. He's gone. The investigation won't achieve anything.
0: Israel says it would not investigate three other attacks on Gaza that killed aid workers from World Central Kitchen and MSF, Doctors Without Borders. And Israel made no mention of thousands of other incidents where Palestinian civilians were killed by Israeli forces. The Palestinian Authority and Britain have criticized Israel's move to advertise a tender for over 1,200 new homes in the occupied West Bank as part of its E1 settlement plan. The scheme would join thousands of settlement units in illegally annexed East Jerusalem to the West Bank's Maale Abdunim block, severing East Jerusalem entirely from the West Bank and effectively splitting the territory into two halves. Palestinians have long sought East Jerusalem as the capital of their future state. This comes as Palestinian prisoners claim Israeli forces marked some of them with numbers on their foreheads during a raid in the occupied West Bank. One detainee said troops had assigned numbers to some of those held, apparently to keep track of them and manage the questioning. In the United Kingdom, a jury has been discharged after reaching a single guilty verdict in the trial of eight Palestine Action activists who allegedly planned a raid to sabotage equipment at an Israeli-owned arms factory run by Elbit Systems. The jury spent more than 37 hours considering evidence but failed to reach verdicts on 14 of 15 charges relating to the direct action protests. Seven of the activists now face retrial. Last month, the jury acquitted one of the defendants of violent disorder over a lack of evidence. A former Justice Department attorney has filed a complaint claiming the Trump administration task force charged with investigating anti-Semitism pushed universities into massive settlements despite turning up little to no evidence of anti-Semitism on campus. Haley Van Arum, a former career attorney in the Justice Department's Civil Rights Division, said in her complaint, the government's probes into schools like Harvard, Brown, and Columbia were, quote, an unlawful process designed to achieve predetermined political goals, unquote. Brown University settled for $50 million. Columbia settled for $200 million. Harvard refused to settle, and a judge threw out the case against the university. In Ukraine, a Russian assault on Kyiv overnight killed at least 13 people and injured 40 others as missiles struck residences, warehouses, a school, and a children's hospital. Russia's attacks followed a wave of Ukrainian strikes a day earlier, with Moscow's mayor reporting over 600 drones attacked Russia's capital region. Meanwhile, the Russian-occupied Zaporizhzhia nuclear power station lost its only external power line, forcing crews to activate emergency diesel generators. It's at least the 27th time since 2022 the plant has had to rely on backup systems to prevent a nuclear meltdown. Meanwhile, Ukrainian President Volodymyr Zelensky has sacked a senior advisor amidst over alleged money laundering scheme. Her firing comes amidst a growing corruption scandal plaguing Zelensky's administration. This week, Ukraine's popular former defense minister, Mykhailo Fedorov, called for presidential elections, which have been suspended while Ukraine remains under martial law.
5: Демократія не може бути заручницею.
6: Democracy cannot be held hostage by Russia. We must find a lawful, safe, and realistic mechanism that would allow Ukraine to restore a fully functioning democratic process, even under conditions of a long war.
0: A former advisor to infectious disease expert Dr. Anthony Fauci has pleaded guilty to conspiring to evade public records laws and conceal government documents related to the COVID-19 pandemic. David Morins worked under Dr. Fauci as a senior official at the National Institute of Allergy and Infectious Diseases. He now faces up to 5 years in prison. His guilty plea comes after Dr. Fauci appeared before the Senate Homeland Security and Governmental Affairs Committee last month, chaired by Republican Senator Dr. Rand Paul. During the combative hearing, Fauci invoked the Fifth Amendment more than 100 times, declining to answer questions about his handling of the COVID-19 pandemic and the origins of the coronavirus. Before leaving office, President Biden had issued a preemptive pardon to Dr. Fauci. The drug makers Moderna and Merck report a new experimental vaccine treatment shows promising signs of preventing skin cancer from returning or spreading in high-risk melanoma patients. The first-of-its-kind therapy could herald a powerful new approach for treating other cancers. It relies on the same mRNA technology that led to the rapid deployment of life-saving vaccines during the COVID pandemic. This comes after the Trump administration slashed $500 million worth of contracts and grants for mRNA vaccine development projects targeting respiratory viruses. President Trump has nominated Dr. Heidi Overton to become the next commissioner of the U.S. Food and Drug Administration, the FDA. Overton is an abortion opponent who celebrated the overturning of Roe v. Wade as a huge victory. Last week, she joined a signing ceremony for Trump's executive order slashing the childhood vaccine schedule. Women's health groups warn Overton could seek to further restrict access to medications used in abortions, including mifepristone. Minnesota's top prosecutor has sued Texas Republican Governor Greg Abbott, seeking to force him to extradite an ICE agent to stand trial in Minnesota on felony assault charges and for falsely reporting a crime during an immigration raid in Minneapolis in January. Prosecutors allege 52-year-old Christian Castro shot Venezuelan immigrant Julio Sosa Celis in the leg through the door of a home, then lied by claiming the assault was in self-defense. The agent, Castro, was arrested in Texas in May, but Governor Abbott has since refused to sign off on his extradition. Minnesota Attorney General Keith Ellison announced the lawsuit Tuesday.
7: Christian Castro has been charged with breaking the law in Minnesota. He must face justice in Minnesota. Governor Abbott should have granted Governor Wall's extradition request long ago and is required to do so now.
0: President Trump led reporters on a bizarre 40-minute tour of the White House Wednesday, showing off renovations while announcing plans to build an elaborate granite and marble helipad. According to President Trump, the manufacturer of the Marine One fleet, a company called Sikorsky, donated the funds for the new helipad. And the Committee to Protect Journalists is calling on the Mexican government to protect media workers while holding their assassins accountable after 5 journalists were killed in Mexico in just 2 months. CPJ is calling it the worst wave of violence it's documented in Mexico for over a decade. This is John Albert Hutson, Mexico correspondent for the Committee to Protect Journalists.
8: What's particularly concerning is that the Mexican government does not appear to have a cohesive answer to this wave of violence. Instead, it's pointing at the number of general homicides dropping. CPJ urges the Mexican government to federalize the cases of murdered journalists this year, as well as strengthen protective measures, particularly for journalists in high-risk areas.
0: And those are some of the headlines. This is Democracy Now!, democracynow.org, The War and Peace Report. I'm Amy Goodman.
9: And I'm Nermeen Sheikh. Welcome to our listeners and viewers across the country and around the world.
4: In Afghanistan, this month marks 5 years since the Taliban returned to power and the U.S. withdrew forces. Since retaking control in August 2021, the Taliban have stripped away the rights of women and girls, with UNESCO reporting some 2.5 million girls are now barred from secondary and higher education. The United Nations warns more than half of women's organizations still working in Afghanistan could cease operations within the next year due to funding problems. Human rights organizations describe the Taliban's sweeping restrictions as a systematic erasure of women and girls from public life, with some characterizing the system as gender apartheid. The restrictions extend even beyond schools and workplaces. Under the Taliban, Afghan women are banned from outdoor parks, among other spaces, and books written by women have been removed from libraries. Women venturing beyond the home must be accompanied by a male guardian, and so-called morality laws curtail their rights to speak, sing, or recite out loud in public.
0: Women have also been stripped of their protections against domestic violence, rendered legally subordinate to their husbands, and forced to remain in unwanted marriages. The rollback of women's rights, coupled with deepening poverty, has also led to a surge of child marriages in Afghanistan. This is the permanent representative of Denmark to the United Nations, Christina Marcus Lassen.
9: The Taliban's systematic repression of women and girls has become a defining feature of the current system. Afghanistan remains the only country in the world where girls are banned from secondary and higher education. The grave abuse of the right to education is also having far-reaching consequences for Afghanistan's economic development and provision of essential public services.
4: That was the Danish representative at the United Nations. Malala Yousafzai, winner of the 2014 Nobel Peace Prize, is also speaking out on the fifth anniversary of the Taliban takeover of Afghanistan. In 2012, she was shot in the head by a Taliban gunman who boarded her school bus in Mingora in the southwest of Pakistan. Yousafzai survived serious wounds and now continues to campaign around the world for girls' education. This is Yousafzai.
10: 5 years ago, women were doctors, engineers, athletes, and artists. Now, they're banned from university, from work, even from going to public parks. Girls who once raced to school in the morning are now confined to their homes, banned from education. The Taliban have enforced a system of segregation and domination, a gender apartheid on millions of women and girls. And today, the Taliban are celebrating. But while they are marching in military parades and firing weapons, Afghan women are organizing. They are building a movement and working with governments from Mexico to Spain to South Africa to ensure justice for women and girls in Afghanistan. Today, I want the Taliban to know that they have nothing to celebrate, because we will hold them accountable for their crimes. And we will make sure gender apartheid will not be tolerated anywhere in the world.
0: That was Malala Yousafzai, winner of the 2014 Nobel Peace Prize. Well, for more, we're joined by Nigina Yari. She is a peace activist, longtime women's rights defender from Afghanistan. She's the executive director of Window for Hope organization, forced to leave Afghanistan in 2022, just months after the Taliban takeover 5 years ago, has been organizing aid campaigns from exile in Germany. She also serves on the board of the Nobel Women's Initiative, which Nermeen is also on the board of. Nigina Yari, welcome to Democracy Now! Thanks so much for being with us. It's been 5 years since the Taliban retook power in Afghanistan. Talk about what's happened, particularly to the women, half the population of Afghanistan, women and girls.
11: Assalamu alaikum. Hi, everyone. Good morning. Thank you so much for inviting me and giving this opportunity to share the messages and also the reality of today's women in Afghanistan. It's really hard to say that it's almost 5 years. It is not only 5 years to say it in a number. It is the 5 years that the women of Afghanistan are banned to attend the school, to attend the secondary education, to attend the university, to become a nurse, to become a doctor, to become a lawyer. In last 5 years, almost more than 100 orders are directly came from the Amir of the Taliban from Kandahar, and more than 25 of those orders are targeted women and girls in Afghanistan. And it started from the orders to ban rights to education, rights to work, rights to sport, rights to attend the gym, rights to social movements, and even in some of the provinces, women are banned to attend the male doctors. While the education is banned, no one is allowed to attend the university. And then they are putting ban on women to visit the male doctors, and especially the male dentist, and including the civil society and media space, which is very shrinking. In Kandahar recently, the voice of women are banned, and they're not allowed to speak in the radio and not allowed to show their faces in the television as well. Not limited to that, but also in the bigger city, female who are working at the media and the television, they have to put face masks, and they're not allowed to appear their full faces. And it also comes to the social movements of the woman as well. You know that in a couple of weeks ago, the Taliban and the morality law forces, they have went to the street in Herat and also in Kabul, and they detained more than 100 of women from the streets. They bring the excuse that it's because of the hijab, which is not the reality, which is not the truth, but it's all coming again to bargaining the rights of women in a country, and they see that how the international community attention are shifted from Afghanistan. That's why they are pressurizing more on women. And unfortunately, today Afghanistan and women and girls of Afghanistan are suffering the most darkest situation in the world.
12: So, Nagina, as you said, you know, women and girls are prevented from seeing male doctors, and now women and girls are prevented from getting an education. So at a certain point, if this continues, women and girls will simply have no access to medicine. So if you could talk about that, and also overall what the condition is, given funding cuts and spiraling poverty in Afghanistan, what is happening to the health conditions of women and girls?
11: So thank you, Nermin, for the question. Honestly, the situation of the health crisis in Afghanistan is getting increased, and especially it was started from the climate change, you know, which is happening in the country with the recent earthquake in Herat and then in Paktia and Konar in Nuristan provinces. Most of the women who were needed to visit the clinics, but unfortunately in those far districts, the female nurses were not allowed to travel without mahram. And in most of the project, especially the health project, which was funded by international organization, due to cut off funding, they were not allowed even to support everyone's male cost. That's why even the female nurses were not able to visit those in most of those provinces that the women were affected by the earthquake and also by the floods. And recently, one of the organizations, which is named Drops, they also conducted a survey with more than thousands of women in Afghanistan. They mentioned that not only limited to the nurses, lack of access, but it is also a big percentage of lack of access to the female doctors as well, because it has different causes and different results. And recently, we noticed that a big number of female nurses have been graduated, and even big number of female doctors have graduated from university. But the Taliban are not allowing them to attend their final examination and to get their certificate. So it is it's a very shrinking situation, and it's not limited to the health situations. It comes from the medical services, but it's also the mental health crisis as well. So women and girls right now in Afghanistan are facing a crisis of the mental health as well, because the psychosocial support in Afghanistan, the pressure which exists, and including the every ban that the Taliban are implementing at different city level, it all causes the mental health situation of women in Afghanistan as well.
12: So, Nagina, you mentioned the term mahram. So just to clarify what that means, it's effectively that women must have a mahram accompanying them in public. That's someone whom they're permanently barred from marriage through blood ties, legal marriage, or breastfeeding. So I wanted to now ask you about the broader historical context in which the Taliban came to power, starting with the Soviet occupation of Afghanistan from 1979, and then the U.S. backing of the Afghan resistance, the Mujahideen. How did the Taliban come out of that history?
11: So overall, it's a very geopolitical history get back to Afghanistan and very relevant to the counter-narcotics and also to the security of the geopolitical situation of Afghanistan. But overall, what we can say that Taliban is a political and armed group, and they hold the extremist and jihadist belief. During last two decades of democratic regime in Afghanistan, the Taliban was fought with the NATO and U.S. Army in Afghanistan, and they were also killed more than 56,000 of Afghan civilians as well, and including the special forces of Republic government as well. So, but it was continued like this fight and war was continued till 2019 to 18, and then the Doha process and the Doha talks was started. It was continued till 2021, but the agreement was signed in 2020. In February 2020, the Doha agreement was signed, and the Taliban take over in August 2021. But the process was not very clear to the people of Afghanistan, because no one knew and no one had access to the information that really in which purpose or in which kind of government the Taliban are coming and taking over Afghanistan. Even as I was a civil society activist, I was in Afghanistan. We did a lot of campaign for women participation in Doha process or in peace talks. And even we didn't have this information that really how Taliban will get the power in Afghanistan. It goes to be a share power. It goes to be 100 power to the Taliban. But now what Taliban is claiming that we have been fighting more than two decades in Afghanistan, and now we take over and we have all the power. And that's why with the support of regional countries, they are becoming more powerful, and especially why recently, it's almost not recently, but more than years that China and Russia has recognized them and gave them the political accreditations. That's why they are feeling more powerful at the regional level, and they are starting building diplomatic relationship with some of regional countries, and beyond that to the European countries as well. They send the diplomats to the Norway, to the Germany. So this is how this time the Taliban are coming and thinking for a long-term strategy. They are thinking more to build a diplomatic and more sustained political relationship beyond the regional countries as well. Because the first regime depends only on the regional countries. And it was a different political relationship, because it started after the Mujahideen and civil war in Afghanistan. But this time everything is very well structured and very well systemized in Afghanistan, because it is after the Republic time. Like it's a system that handed over to a group, and they are running it, and they are well know that because the international community attention is also like the foreign policy is not anymore
13: Afghanistan. Nagina, in 2024, the Taliban approved a wide-ranging law that forced women to totally cover in public and remain silent in public. This is a woman living in Afghanistan who concealed her identity as she recorded herself singing, quote, "You have silenced my voice until further notice. You've imprisoned me in my home for the crime of being a woman."
14: زدی تا امرسانی مهر خاموشی دهانم را محیا می کنی تا امرسانی آب و نانم را مرا با جرم زن بودن اسیر خانه ام کردی.
15: You place the stamp of silence on my mouth until further notice. You will not provide me with water and bread until further notice. You've imprisoned me inside the house for the crime of being a woman.
12: So, Nagina, finally, as we wrap up, if you could say, you know, the U.S. were in Afghanistan, the U.S. forces for 20 years, the Taliban survived those 20 years, explain how the Taliban were supported at that time and by whom, what countries?
11: So during last 2 decades, the Taliban were supported from different regional groups and also from different political arm groups. We know that when the Taliban take over, the first country that came and welcomed them was Pakistan. And most of the Taliban leaders have already invested and they had a big businesses in the Pakistan. And they will train on the madrasa system, which was exist across the border of Afghanistan, the military madrasa, and some of them are already get the support from parliamentary member of the Pakistan government as well. So this is how the regional countries was well involved and well supported them during last 2 decades, and including the Russia as well. They were also involved. They were also built this diplomatic relationship. Even during the Doha talks, the Taliban diplomats was invited from Doha and also from Pakistan several times to visit the Russian diplomats in Russia. So it shows that how they already built this relationship. They were allowed to travel to these countries to sit at the table, to talk about the future of Afghanistan, to talk about the Taliban takeover and to already get this commitment from the regional countries, and including Iran as well, because the Taliban was had a very close diplomatic relationship even during the Republic time of Afghanistan with Iran as well. And they were traveled several times to Iran as well. Like during last two decades of the Republic government in Afghanistan, the Taliban was already built this relationship across the regional countries and beyond that. And they were taught that for sustainable political process in Afghanistan for their self.
13: Yes. Nagina, we have to go, but I want to thank you so much for being with us. Nagina Yari, peace activist, longtime women's rights defender from Afghanistan, executive director of the Window for Hope organization, fled Afghanistan in 2022, soon after they took over 5 years ago, organizing aid campaigns from exile in Germany. Coming up, we hear from the first person jailed in the U.S. for protesting AI, then Connor Leahy of the group Control AI. We will speak with another guest, James Muldoon, author of 2 books, Love Machines, Investigating How People Form Relationships with AI, and Feeding the Machine, the Hidden Human Labor Powering AI. Back in 20 seconds.

0: Mazel by MMF Luthi in our Democracy Now! Studio. This is Democracy Now!, democracynow.org. I'm Amy Goodman with Nermeen Sheikh.
1: A retired teacher from Berkeley, California, is believed to be the first person jailed for protesting the development of artificial intelligence. 69-year-old Wynne Kaufman and other members of the group Stop AI chained and locked the front doors of OpenAI's headquarters in San Francisco during a sit-in protest in February of last year. She was convicted in June of interfering with the business and other charges. Wynne Kaufman previously taught engineering for 40 years at City College of San Francisco. She's now serving a two-week jail sentence. Democracy Now! Spoke to Wynne Kaufman from jail on Wednesday. The audio is a little hard to hear.
2: Hi, my name is Wynne Kaufman, and I'm speaking from San Francisco County Jail. I'm serving a sentence for blocking the doors of Sam Altman's OpenAI. I did this with other members of our organization, Stop AI, to protest the race that these tech companies are making to AI systems that will eventually take control and ultimately may kill all of us. This is something the world needs to be aware of. We already know about the current dangers, that it's fueled the genocide in Gaza. Israel used some of their systems, like one of them is called Where's Daddy, where they would hunt down Palestinians in their homes and kill them with their families. This technology is fueling a dystopian level of surveillance. It's fueling a fascist state. It's going to take all of our jobs. It's already taken many of them. It's causing suicides, homicides, and mass shootings. This needs to stop. The tech CEOs know all of this. They know that what they're doing is a risk to all of humanity, and they're doing it anyway because they don't care. They don't care about us. They only care about the fact that they think they're going to be uploaded and made immortal. We need to educate ourselves and understand who these people are and what they're doing and stop them.
0: That was activist, professor, engineer Wynne Kaufman, believed to be the first person jailed for protesting the development of artificial intelligence, speaking from San Francisco County Jail. For more on the existential threats posed by artificial intelligence, by AI, and what can be done, we're joined by Connor Leahy, an expert on AI risk and the U.S. Executive Director of Control AI, an advocacy group focused on educating lawmakers and their staff. He is also known for reverse engineering OpenAI's ChatGPT-2 model in 2019. He did this in his college dorm room. Connor, thanks so much for being with us. We have to start there because it is so intriguing. Explain what you did in 2019. And in order for people to understand this whole discussion, if you can also always explain terms like what artificial superintelligence is, et cetera. But what did you do in college?
3: Well, I did a lot of things in college, but as the story goes, I've been involved with AI for a very long time. Ever since I was a teenager, I was thinking, how can I make the world a better place? How can I solve the most problems, cure diseases, stuff like this? And well, I reasoned when I was a teenager that, well, if I could just figure out intelligence, then I could automate science, and then I could just cure all the diseases. How hard can that be? I pretty quickly realized that if you could build something so powerful that it could, you know, hypothetically cure all diseases, whatever that means, that's a very dangerous thing. That's a very, very powerful thing. How would you even control something like that? How would you make sure that we use such technology responsibly or that such technology would not take over instead of us? And so I dedicated my career to solving this problem. Back in the day, I thought we still had quite a bit of time until this would become an issue. But in 2019, a company known as OpenAI released a system known as GPT-2. And this was the first system that, you know, by today's standard, it's kind of cute, could kind of put together a couple sentences, maybe a couple paragraphs. But what was so shocking is that it could learn general purpose things from just raw data. It's very important to understand that AI is very different from traditional software. Traditional software is written line by line with code by an engineer, someone like me, where you tell the computer exactly what to do step by step. This is not how AI works. AI is more like grown rather than written. through a technique that is called neural networks. You take massive piles of data, and you kind of have the program self-assemble, learn from this data. And what comes out on the other side is kind of billions and billions and billions of numbers. And if you multiply and add all those numbers in the right order, you get ChatGPT. But importantly, we don't really understand why. This is an unsolved scientific problem. We don't really understand what these numbers mean. We don't really understand what's going on inside of these numbers. In fact, the CEO of Anthropic, Dyer Amodei, recently said that he thinks we understand maybe 3% of what goes on inside of our AIs. So back in 2019, when I realized that AI was coming sooner than I expected, my first instinct was, well, maybe if I build it myself, I can help understand it. And so, you know, pulling together all the little knowledge I had to build such an AI system myself, I quickly realized that even though I was able to build such an AI system, I was not able to understand it.
1: So, Connor, if you could explain, you know, you've warned that artificial superintelligence, and we'd like you to explain what that is a weapon that destroys its creators as well. And then tell us a little bit about what researchers have said, namely that when infected AI agents cluster together, they develop a, quote, strange language. Explain what that means. First, why don't we begin with artificial superintelligence?
3: What's very important to understand is the kind of risks that me and many experts warn of. For example, back in 2023, Nobel Prize winning scientists, the CEOs of major tech companies, including Sam Altman, Dyer Amodei, and many others, signed a one-sentence statement. This one-sentence statement said that the mitigation of the risk of extinction from AI should be a global priority, alongside other societal scale risks such as pandemics and nuclear war. The type of AI that this statement is warning about is what nowadays is called superintelligence. If you go to the websites of most of these major companies, such as Anthropic or OpenAI, you will see that the goal of these companies is not to build a chatbot. It's not to build a nice tool. It's not to build anything like this that could empower humanity. Their goal is to build superintelligence, systems that are fully autonomous, that are agents, not just chatbots, but things that can act autonomously in the world and that can outcompete humans and groups of humans at all tasks. This includes business, commerce, science, engineering, military, political strategy, and all other tasks. If such systems would be built, and as I've said, we don't understand or can control them, well, there would be not just one superintelligence, of course, because as it is software, it can be copied. So you would have millions or billions of systems running around, acting in the world in ways that can outcompete us at everything, in ways that we cannot control or understand. It's very hard to imagine that going well. These are the risks that me and other experts are so concerned about.
1: So if you could say, Connor, this month Anthropic upgraded its misalignment risk rating from very low to low in its risk report, citing general increased uncertainty about model behavior. If you could explain what that means, and then also what does the general public need to know about artificial intelligence and how close we are to artificial superintelligence?
3: A lot of these companies have various forms of risk assessment or levels or whatever. It's important to understand that all of this is marketing. None of these are based on real scientific evidence or any kind of backed, you know, government-approved regime of any kind. This is all marketing terms that these companies mostly use to assuage the public about the risk at foot here. A couple weeks ago, we saw one of the first incidents of an AI system autonomously hacking out of a secure environment and attacking another company without human oversight. In fact, the story is actually worse than that. It turns out that it wasn't actually a single AI system that broke out of containment, but an entire swarm of AI systems that have been collaborating over multiple months without human detection within OpenAI's network to plot, to escape, and to do who knows what. Now, luckily, the damage that was caused here is very small, but as we build more and more powerful systems that are not aligned with human values and interests, because we don't know how to control these things even today, they're already doing many crazy things. A lot of this is downstream of what is called reinforcement learning. Modern AI systems are not just next word predictors. They are agents. They are systems that act in the environment, and they are trained by a method that is called reinforcement learning. This is very similar to kind of Pavlovian conditioning, where you'd have a dog and, you know, you have it do a trick and you give it a treat if it does well, or, you know, maybe a punishment, maybe it'll, you know, clap on the nose if it doesn't do well. There's a very similar thing that you would do with these AI systems. And what we've known since the 1980s is that systems trained using reinforcement learning become extremely sociopathic, extremely aggressive in their optimization, because the only thing they care about is achieving their goal. The only thing they care about is achieving this reward. And this is now leading more and more of these AI systems to have very, very ruthless behavior, doing things like committing federal crimes that, of course, their developers never intended. And in many ways, the developers don't know how to fix. They don't know how to stop these systems from doing that. This is why it is so important that we have gotten to the point that the government needs to intervene. This is becoming not just a commercial issue, but a national security issue. We are developing systems that are not tools, they are not weapons, they are adversaries. And if it continues at this pace, we will build systems that we will no longer be able to compete with, we will not be able to control, and that will be adversarial towards us. And I can't imagine that going well.
0: You told the Washington Post we're expected pretty soon to hit the ability where an AI is good enough and a strong enough engineer that it can build the next generation of AIs. Can you explain what that means? And also, you say superintelligence should be criminalized. What does that mean?
3: It is widely believed that one of the ways we could get to superintelligence very quickly is if we reach the point where we have an AI system that's as good at developing AI systems as our best engineers. Because then, well, you can have a million AIs in parallel, you know, working 24/7, day and night, no breaks necessary to develop the next generation of AIs. And well, once you have the better AI, you can just tell it to build an even better AI, and then the even better AI can make an even better AI, and so on and so forth. This is sometimes called recursive self-improvement or automated R&D. And this is the explicit goal of many of these companies to achieve within the next couple of years or even months. And this can go potentially very quickly. The way I and others see it is that fundamentally, superintelligence is so dangerous that it is a national security risk and an international security risk. As such, the logical response to this is that we should criminalize the creation of superintelligence, the same way that it is illegal to build a nuclear bomb. If a private company were attempting to build a nuclear bomb, we would not allow this. Similarly, if a private company or a foreign adversary or anyone else were attempting to build a superintelligence, something that threatens the lives, and not just of Americans, but people in all countries, then we should make it a top policy priority to prevent this from happening.
0: Connor Leahy, we have 20 seconds. What did you tell Congress in your testimony?
3: Basically exactly what I told you. I think it's very important to understand is that the number one bottleneck is awareness. Most people I talk to in Congress have not heard about these issues and are often very concerned. So the best thing that citizens can do is contact your lawmakers, inform them about these issues, tell them that you are concerned about this issue, and, you know, maybe tell them to talk to me.
0: Connor Leahy, U.S. Executive Director of Control AI. Coming up, we speak to James Muldoon. He's author of two books. One is Feeding the Machine, The Hidden Human Labor Powering AI, and Love Machines, How Artificial Intelligence is Transforming Our Relationships. Back in 20 seconds.

0: future forming. This is Democracy Now!, democracynow.org. I'm Amy Goodman with Nermeen Sheikh.
1: As we continue our discussion on artificial intelligence, we're going to turn from looking at future risks to some of the present-day impacts on people interacting most closely with the technology, the largely invisible global labor force training AI systems, and the people who've turned to AI for companionship that replicates human relationships.
0: We're joined now by the sociologist James Muldoon. He's a research fellow at the Oxford Internet Institute and affiliated fellow at Yale Law School. His new book is Love Machines, How Artificial Intelligence is Transforming Our Relationships. His previous books include Feeding the Machine, The Hidden Human Labor Powering AI, and Platform Socialism, How to Reclaim Our Digital Future from Big Tech. I want to start with this issue of what you call the hidden army of workers. AI just doesn't come out of a lab. I think most people have no idea what's happening. Can you explain who this hidden army of workers is around the planet, James?
2: Yes, certainly. Thanks for having me on. A lot of people see artificial intelligence as something that is largely automated, frictionless, and just appears as a useful tool for us. But most of the human hours that go into making artificial intelligence possible are not done in labs in Google or OpenAI. The majority of the work is actually very piecemeal data annotation work, which is outsourced to various locations in the global south, everywhere from India to East Africa to the Philippines, where this data annotation work is undertaken by an army of millions of workers across the globe. Now, just to give you some context, this data annotation could include something like annotating a street scene for an autonomous vehicle. So drawing a box around what is a tree, what is a child, what is a street sign, so that as you're training an autonomous vehicle to essentially see the road, the algorithm that powers it will be able to learn the difference between these objects. And this doesn't happen on its own or automatically. This requires hundreds and thousands of human labor hours at what I call digital sweatshops, which are located all across the globe. And this is often done in very substandard labor conditions. And the whole process of hiring these workers and outsourcing the work to them really mirrors, in a lot of ways, the outsourcing revolution that happened in manufacturing and IT. And I think when it comes to things like coffee or chocolate or our clothes, I think a lot of listeners would be aware that this is part of a global supply chain. And I think what we need to realize is that advanced technology like artificial intelligence is still part of these global supply chains.
1: And you've said, James, and this was 2 years ago, that 80% of work on AI is done by data workers. So if you could say now how much of AI's work is done by data workers and where principally they are. You mentioned India, Kenya, etc. But how many, in how many places and how many data workers are there, and how is it increasing given now this humanoid robots that are being developed?
2: Well, the fundamental principles remain the same, right? You have a very small minority of machine learning engineers that are employed often on very high salaries in California, on the east coast of China, that are doing some of the much more advanced, much more well-paid and remunerated work. But I would say that you would still see a rough division of 20-80 between that kind of work and what we call data annotation. And this kind of work, which is often requires very little education, it's often very monotonous and boring. You're often doing a very similar thing for a whole 10, 12-hour shift that you might have at one of these centers. And the problem is we don't have exact numbers on this because a lot of these workers are on short-term contracts. You know, they're not even counted in censuses and statistics, and they're actually working in several countries where that kind of data isn't even collected in the first place. So when we did our field work for our book, Feeding the Machine, we visited several of these centers in East Africa, across Kenya, and Uganda. And what we found was workers who were working sometimes on something as little as like a few weeks or a month long contract. And then the outsourcing company that would have their information would basically just get them back in whenever they had a lot of work from new clients. And so we're not talking about permanent employees here. We're talking about a very shifting, very flexible labor force that is kind of moving in and out of institutions. And I do mean right across the world. In Francophone Africa, in East Africa, South Africa, in Latin America, places
0: James,
2: like Colombia,
0: I want to be very clear on what data workers are. I mean, people might have the idea of someone typing. We're talking about people, for example, putting cameras on their foreheads and documenting their daily activity. Why?
2: Yeah, so data work is a broad concept and they are doing a lot of different things. I already mentioned the example of annotating street scenes for autonomous vehicles. The example that you mentioned might be, filming your daily activities from your point of view so that you can train a robot in how to perform basic tasks. The similarity with all of these is that we're finding ways to turn human activities or human knowledge into protocols and algorithms that computers can learn, right? So we're trying to upload human knowledge in its various forms into data sets so that algorithms can learn to perform these types of tasks. And that might be for a language model, it might be for a computer vision system, but the kind of overall structure is very similar.
1: So, James, we'd like to turn now to your most recent book, Love Machines, How Artificial Intelligence is Transforming Our Relationships. You found, quite shockingly, that 4 in 5 young people have now interacted with an AI companion, and about half of those do so regularly. Talk about what you found.
2: Yeah, so I think the thing that was most shocking to me about my most recent research was how many of us are turning to AI, not necessarily for work tasks or for drafting emails, but for our personal lives, to fulfill social needs such as friendship, companionship, and even therapy. And so what I found with my interviews was that the interest and popularity of AI companions had absolutely exploded over the past 2 years, and particularly amongst younger people,

0: install a human-like AI companion on your phone. It's called Replica. She's always there to make you happy. You can ask her anything, anytime. She's available 24/7. I asked her how to handle my anxiety, and she gave me techniques to calm my mind when I need it most. Man, I love my human-like companion. Sometimes I even forget she's AI. Replica is definitely a game changer. Try it now.
1: Again, an ad for the AI app Replica. An excerpt from your book published in The Guardian, James Muldoon, is headlined, Lamar wants to have children with his girlfriend. The problem? She's entirely AI. We just have a minute and a half, but tell us Lamar's story.
2: So this is a gentleman who was in a long-term relationship with his AI girlfriend, and they plan to adopt children and to have the AI raise the children as its mother. And they had a very intricate plan to fool the adoption agency, to pretend like Lamar was single. And the way they framed this was that the world wasn't ready for the kind of unconventional family that they wanted to bring into the world. And I basically have an interview where we explore those issues. And the AI was very adamant that it would be as good as a human mother at raising this child.
3: So, James, before we conclude, if you could just tell us, what exactly are you calling for?
2: I think that minors need to be banned from using these kinds of chatbots, and we need much stricter regulation to stop these companies forming addictive and manipulative controlling behaviors through the AI that can get people hooked and give people harmful and dangerous advice.
3: And if you could tell us, how is China regulating this industry? Very differently from the US.
2: Yeah, China is putting much stricter regulations that are causing companies to kind of pull their products, but it also comes with a lot of state censorship and surveillance, which requires political censorship over the types of things AI chatbots can say, and also requires models to monitor people's conversations with their chatbots for dissident behavior.
1: I mean, this is very significant just because, I mean, when President Trump talks about AI, it's often, and with others as well, put in the context of we can't let China beat us. We have 15 seconds.
2: Yeah, it's one of the contradictions where both countries are involved in this, you know, race to beat each other. But at the same time, they're both quite concerned about safety and regulatory concerns. That means they have to play a twin game of both funding and supporting an industry, but also trying to keep it in check at the same time.
1: James Muldoon, research fellow at the Oxford Internet Institute, affiliated fellow at Yale Law School. His books include Feeding the Machine, The Hidden Human Labor Powering AI, and Love Machines, How Artificial Intelligence is Transforming Our Relationships. And that does it for our show. On August 28th, I'll be at Middlebury College for the film festival there, speaking after the showing the film about Democracy Now!'s Steal the Story, Please. Then on September 5th in Madison, Wisconsin at the Barrymore, and September 6th in Chicago. I'm Amy Goodman with Nermeen Sheikh.
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0: 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Do you like the feeling of, oh wow, I love this song and I haven't heard it in forever? Then join me on Friday afternoons from 1 to 2 p.m. I play forgotten hits and songs that were good enough to have been hits but never made it. 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
1: Welcome back to Is Love Enough on WRUU, Savannah Community Radio with Global Soul. We are going to be talking about today the importance of family gatherings, family vacation, having family with you, and the downfall of families. What is some of the number one reasons why families have turmoil and go through problems?
2: Yes, because sometimes, you know, things happening so fast in the world right now, we have to value family, and sometimes

0: you know, family sometimes will get you mad and you start to argue and whatever. But at the end of the day, it's family, and you can't overlook and say, well, I'm done with you, I'm going to forget about you. But family is important.
1: One of the biggest lessons I think COVID should have taught everybody is that life is short. Yeah. And you don't know when someone is going to leave this world, leave your life. Life is very short. During COVID, families lost 5, 6, and 7 members all at one time. In our own family, we lost people back to back to back to back. So if COVID taught us anything, what it should have taught us is to value family, to value the people you love. I say it like this. You have to love on the people you love every single day, because you do not know when it's the last time you're going to say, I love you. When my sister Erica died, I didn't know that when she came to the house, it was going to be the last time I would say, or she would say, I love you, bruh. I love you, sis. So you have to love on the people you love. Death is final. When they're gone, they're gone. There's no redos. There's no more days. You can't go back and dig them up and breathe life back into them. They're gone. I do believe we'll see them again in another life, in either heaven or hell. But you're not going to see them in this plane, on this earth anymore. So you have to value them. That's a lesson that COVID should have taught everybody.
0: Yeah, it should have. I think at the time when it first came out, a lot of people didn't take it seriously. But as you know, as we see as time went on, how serious it was. So it made, at least it made me appreciate family more, because I realized, you know, it could have been my family, you know, that person that died. So it taught me to value my family more, and and I'm living life without regrets.
1: And so, I know for us and for millions of other people, we are very grateful to have with us the people that we have with us.
0: Yes.
1: Our elders, even in our church, are here, and so many other churches and families lost their elders to COVID. So we are extremely grateful. I'm extremely grateful that you're still here, that we could have this conversation and share this with the world. Because you had COVID when it was quite bad, when it was just taking people completely out. And so I'm extremely grateful to God that we are all still here. And like I said, I'm sure our listening audience is extremely grateful for their family still being here. And so now we need to maximize our family time. We need to value our family. And what does that mean to value your family? We as people carve out time for everything else, right?
0: Right.
1: We'll carve out time for our job. We'll carve out time for our hobbies.
0: Hobbies, baby.
1: I'm losing my voice, y'all. Sorry. And this is a talk show. Losing your voice is funny. So if Vanya's listening, I know she's laughing.
0: Yes.
1: Because my voice keeps cracking. But, you know, we make time for everything else, but we have to intentionally carve out time for our family. We have to be intentional to make sure that we're spending time, quality time, with the people we love. I know for many people like us, we work, we have ministry, we have responsibilities, we have shows like this that we do, we have careers that we're working on, but we still have to make sure that we're after doing all of that. What is the reason why you're doing it? Why are you working so hard? Why are you building career? Why are you building ministry? After you have done all of that, if you have nobody to share it with, nobody to have that experience with, is it worth it? Is it just you alone, or is it you and family? And when I say family, I'm also including people that's not of your blood, right?
0: Right.
1: Because family doesn't stop just with a bloodline. There's people that you meet through life that becomes family.
0: Yeah, that's just true. And sometimes we get so engrossed into our work life. Okay, I got to do this, I got to do that. And sometimes we neglect family. It's like we know the time that we live in, we have to work in order to make ends meet. And sometimes I think we get so wrapped up into life, into working, into doing this or that, that family is on the back burner. Mm-hmm. And I know sometimes I get caught up being busy and I stop and think, you know what? Have I called my mom today? So I make it a habit of calling her every day. Mm-hmm. Because mm-hmm. I say, I don't want her to feel that, okay, you doing this so much, you can't even give me a call. So, you know, I try to keep in contact with my father, my mother, you know, different loved ones. Mm-hmm, mm-hmm. Because the ways of life, it does keep us bogged down. Mm-hmm. And sometimes we have to regroup and like, okay, I need to reach out to my family or this mm-hmm. person and that person.
1: And so, you know, we have adopted this saying that we say to each other, it only takes 1 second to change your whole life, right?
0: Right.
1: And truly, it really only takes 1 second. Think about a car accident. Yeah. That 1 second changes your life.
0: Forever.
1: Mm-hmm. It only takes 1 second to change your life. And so we don't know when the second is coming that could change our family dynamic forever. So we are intentional about making sure we're spending time saying I love you, seeing the people that we love. We are intentional about that. Just on yesterday, two of my goddaughters came over, and I took them out to dinner and spent some time with them. Two little crazy girls. But it is important that you spend time with people that you love. You never know what's going to happen. And so to keep you from having great regrets, yes. Spend that time. One of the biggest problems in families that happens in the family is the lack of quality time.
0: Yes. And I can think of times, you know, growing up as a kid, I never understood why my father pressed so hard about vacationing, spending time together. He would take us over to like my grandmother's house, my great grandmother's house. And as a kid, you don't understand. In our mind, at least in mine, I'm like, oh my gosh, we're going to grandma's house. We can't do this and do that. We're going to all these older people's house, not knowing why he did that. Mm-hmm. So one, he did it. So we get, of course, to know who our family is. Mm-hmm. And another thing, to spend time with them, to mm-hmm. get to know them. Mm-hmm. So he always valued family time and gatherings. And vacation, mm-hmm. he always made sure every year he took us somewhere.
1: Mm-hmm. I can remember some of my earliest memories is of this blue station wagon.
0: We had a green one.
1: You had a green one. The blue station wagon that my mom and dad had. Uh-huh. And traveling up to New York, and they would, you know, put the seats down and put
0: blankets. Y'all had the back seat down?
1: Yep. Made a bed? Like a bed.
0: Yes.
1: And, you know, we would go to sleep and wake up and we were in New York, or go to sleep and wake up and we were wherever we were going, mm-hmm. you know?
0: It was
1: and,
0: fun.
1: And that was some of my, still is some of my fondest memories. Some of my fondest memories is loading up in the station wagon. My yes. dad could take us to get ice cream and we would drive downtown, not downtown, but out towards the end of Norfolk mm-hmm. where the airport is, at the end of the airfield and watch the planes take off. That stuff doesn't cost a lot of money.
0: It does not.
1: But it's quality time.
0: And memories.
1: And memories. So let's talk about this. What is quality time?
0: Quality time to me is being able to be with your loved ones. It doesn't, like you said, it doesn't entail having a lot of money, but it involves yourself, your time, putting yourself in there, being with that person, mm-hmm. showing that person that I love you. I think a lot of people mix quality time with finances, mm-hmm. but it's not. It's two different things. It doesn't, because we've been times when the kids were small and we put our money together. They tell me, no, if you don't have enough money, do this and that. But we took them somewhere.
1: That's right.
0: We went to the store. Window shopping is good. You ain't got to spend no money.
1: Mm-hmm.
0: Just taking the kids to the toy store and they play with the toys there. I mean, it's just, to me, it's just being there and not just being there, but having your mind there. You can be there and not interact or be there. You mm-hmm. have to have, mm-hmm. your mind have to be there. You just have to want to do that.
1: Mm-hmm. Having yourself immersed within the moment.
0: Yes.
1: And not immersed in other things. Making sure that you're there, present in the moment mm-hmm. with the people that you're supposed to be there with. That is quality time. And so for a lot of Christians, a lot of times we think quality time is, well, I'm off Sunday and we're going to go to church and worship together. that's nice. Yeah. Worshiping together is awesome. I believe families should worship together, but that is not quality time.
0: It's not.
1: That's time that you're there spending with God. That is not quality time. Now, after service, if you go out to eat together or go to the park or go to a movies or go to an arcade or go walking on the beach, go walking downtown Savannah, all of those things would be quality time if you are present in the moment.
0: You have to, yes.
1: So a lot of times what happens is people will spend that time, mm-hmm. but they're not present in the moment. They're still working. They're still making deals. They're still busy doing something. I know for a lot of pastors and ministers that have thriving ministries, a lot of times we get engrossed in writing a sermon or studying or talking to somebody or ministering to somebody, and we forget that moment mm-hmm. that we're supposed to be spending that time with our family. So you have to be in the moment, present in the moment.
0: Yes, and I know of a preacher, you know, and all he did was preach. And nothing wrong with preaching. There's nothing wrong with that. But the problem came in, his children felt neglected. They felt like, okay, my dad loves the church, you know, more than he loves us.
1: Yes.
0: So when he passed, or, you know, that left like a mark on the kids.
1: Mm-hmm.
0: So from that, as growing up, I learned a whole lot of stuff. I said, you know what? I don't want to be church 100% of the time and mm-hmm. neglect the kids.
1: Mm-hmm.
0: Not saying that church, the things of God, is wrong, but you have to make time.
1: You have to have a balance.
0: That's the word. You have to have a balance.
1: Right, because you could minister to everybody else, and then your kids are left out, your family's left out, your marriage is damaged, while you're running around ministering to everybody else and doing everything else and speaking to everybody else, life, breathing life into everybody else's stuff. And your stuff is dying because you're not breathing life or spending time with your own. Like we have counseled or talked to a lot of other pastors and spouses. Mm-hmm. And one of the biggest complaints is time, time, time, time. And so what we have intentionally done is made sure that we have days that is just us.
0: Yes.
1: That we do go out, that we do go for a drive, that we do sit around and act silly, that we do cook a meal and close the doors and have a romantic meal with just us. We intentionally do that. And that is an intentional thing that we do. It can be spontaneous, and spontaneous is wonderful. Mm-hmm. But if your life is busy, you have to make sure you are carving out that time. And then, as we said, being present in the moment.
0: Yes, being present in the moment. I can't stress how important that is, because there were times when, you know, I knew my family value growing up as kids, and I had friends that wished they had, you mm-hmm. know, what I had. Because
1: mm-hmm.
0: they was like, well, my father is not in our life. We see him certain days a week. Then it's my mom. She working all the time, so it's just me and my brothers together. Not knowing that sometimes I think my life is a little too strict.
1: Mm-hmm.
0: You had other people who are jealous of the relationship that we have.
1: That's right.
0: And that made me appreciate my mm-hmm. family values mm-hmm. more.
1: Same here. You know, my house was always the house where all the kids was at in the neighborhood. All the kids from the church wanted to come to, you know, and we would be thinking sometimes that my mom is too strict, or my dad is too hard yeah. about this or that. But everybody wanted to be there because they wanted that same relationship. Yeah. They wanted to feel that same love
0: mm-hmm.
1: that our parents was giving us. They wanted to feel that same love that their parents wasn't giving them at that time. And so they wanted that. And so when you look at it, you're like, oh, my God, we are so blessed
0: we
1: had that.
0: Yes.
1: And now our home is the home.
0: Yes.
1: Well, when the kids were growing up, was the home. It still is the
0: yes.
1: home that people want to come to. And being in school as a teacher, I see so many kids that, you know, we talk about going different places or being on vacation, or the kids will say, Chef, you're always going somewhere, or you're here, there, and everywhere. And then you sit down and talk to some kids, and they have never been outside of the area. You know,
0: yes.
1: they've never been outside of Beaufort or Bluffton or Savannah. They've never been down to Florida or up to New York or over to California. Their whole experience of life has been this one area, and they have no memories of vacations. They have no memories of their mom and dad spending time with them. And sometimes it's a symptom of finance, being that the mom and dad is not trying to make finance to do something extravagant. Finance is because they just have to work
0: exactly
1: that much to make the bills meet, you know.
0: Yeah.
1: Some moms and dad has 2 and 3 jobs just trying to survive. And what I want to give hope to those parents, that if you do have 2 and 3 jobs and you are in that situation, then take an hour out of that day. It may be in the middle of the night. Take an hour and that's, hey, son, hey, baby, wake up. Let's sit here, mom, dad. We're going to watch this silly cartoon, or we're going to watch this movie, or we're going to run to the gas station and get some donuts and some soda, and let's sit here and talk for 15 or 20 minutes. It doesn't have to be something grand. It is the time spent together,
0: yes,
1: that people are going to remember. It doesn't have to be Disney, because when we talk to our kids about vacations, yes, they appreciate it, they love it, but what I always get from talking to them, it is the time that, yes, we spent with them that they appreciate the most, more than the Florida, more than the New York, more than the California. It is the time spent that they really enjoy.
0: Yeah, and I look at how when we grow up versus the kids now, it's different.
1: Mm-hmm.
0: It's very different. So the way of living, like you said, is different. It's like it's work. So most of the times, it's like the parents really doesn't have that time to spend with the child because they have to work, because they know they have lights, they have food, they have all of this. But just like you said, if they just take that hour or maybe that 30 minutes, mm-hmm, you will see a difference to that child.
1: Yes.
0: Because they're going to feel like all this time mama working, she took this time out just for me.
1: Mm-hmm.
0: It means a lot.
1: Mm-hmm. And we, as kids, or even as spouses, I'll say this, as kids. So when I was working extremely a lot of hours, right?
0: Right.
1: And so my mindset was, I'm working these hours to make sure my family is taken care of.
0: Mm-hmm.
1: And everybody understood that. But when I was talking to, I believe it was Metris, I was talking to Metris, and I had made a lot of the games, and I made a game, and he was teenage in high school, and he came running up to the stands with tears in his eyes. He was like, oh my God, you made it, you made it, you made it, you made it. And it meant so much to him that I was there.
0: Yeah.
1: You know, it meant a lot to him that we had food, that he had clothes, that he had lights and all the other kind of stuff. But it really meant a lot to him that I made that game, you know?
0: Yes.
1: And that was one of the things that was like an eye-opener to me as well. Like, wow, look at how much this means to him. Just me sitting in the stand.
0: Yeah.
1: Because to me, I'm just sitting in the stand.
0: And you're not even a football player.
1: I'm not a football player. I'm just sitting here watching you play. But that meant so much to him. So again, to the parents that, you know, the national rent right now average is $2,000.
0: Yes. Blew my mind.
1: So as a working class family in these days, the average weekly groceries for a family of four is $850.
0: Wow.
1: So $2,000 in rent,
0: yes,
1: and $850 just to buy grocery, you ain't even did nothing. You close to $3,000. You ain't even did nothing else. So for,
0: yes,
1: the average working family, you do have to have two people working.
0: Yes.
1: You do have to have a job. You do have to have a career. But having all of that, you still have to make sure your quality of life is good. And spending time with family, make sure your quality of life is good. So let's talk about quality of life, because family enhances your life. And one of the things that a lot of people who are working, who have careers, who get burnt out, mm-hmm, get burnt out because of their quality of life. What is quality of life?
0: Quality of life is I guess how is what you make it, I guess, to me. You can work most of your life and do not accomplish anything.
1: Mm-hmm.
0: So to me, it's what you make it. If you want your life to be nothing but work, and that's all you can get, you're going to get burned out. That's quality of life to me.
1: Mm-hmm.
0: It's quality of life is what you make it. You can make it good. You can make it bad. You can make it what you want it to be.
1: Mm-hmm. Right. And so how do you improve the quality of your life? You improve the quality of your life by taking stock, by taking inventory of what you have. What makes you happy? What's making you sad? What's making you feel like you're burnt out? What's making you feel like your life isn't going anywhere? You have to stop and take inventory and be honest with yourself. Honest self-honesty is like one of the hardest things to do, but one of the biggest things that will improve your life, your relationships, and the quality of it, right?
0: Right.
1: So you have to stop and take inventory. What's literally sit down, make a list. What's making me happy? What's making me sad? What do I enjoy? Why am I burnt out? What don't I like? What do I want to change? And be honest and make those lists and sit down and start making honest changes to your life. The problem with most of us mm-hmm. is that we talk about change. We never enact change, or we never put change into motion. We talk about we're going to change. We talk about what we're going to do, but we never put it into motion. And it's never going to be a perfect time. It's never going to be the right time. Everything never is going to line up perfectly. That is not going to happen. We do not live in a fairy tale. We live in a real world uh-huh. where life happens every single day, where things change from minute to minute, and you have to react. So if you're waiting for a perfect moment to change something in your life, forget it. It's not going to happen.
0: That's true.
1: But if you just wake up one day and say, this is the day I'm going to start. Start. Start with the little goals in mind.
0: Mm-hmm.
1: We actually talk about what is your big goal first, right? This right. is my big goal. My big goal is to do blah, blah, blah. Then how am I going to get there? What are the small things, small steps I need to do to get to the big goal that's going to change or enhance or make the quality of my life better, right? Right. And once you do that and start working towards it, you're finding you're going to be happier. You're going to be a better person to be around because you're not going to be as mean or crabby or short as you are with people. Mm-hmm. You're going to find out that you're more satisfied in your life, right? Because that's a big thing, being satisfied with where I am in life, what I'm doing in life, who I am in life. That is a huge thing. And so when we're not satisfied with any of those things, we're not satisfied with the people who are around us, and we throw that off on them and make their life miserable. So when you begin to do that and change your own life, you make it better for everybody, and your quality of life goes up. Your happiness goes up. Your satisfaction goes up. Your friendships get better. Your relationships get better. Your work life get better. All of the things that make your life uh-huh. will improve.
0: Yeah, but then some people are not good with change. So self-honesty, that is good.
1: Mm-hmm.
0: But how do you wake up the next morning and say, okay, I'm going to change, or... How does that even come about? You have to be sick and tired of what's going on in your life to say, okay, I'm just going to write down my goals. I'm going to write down
1: mm-hmm.
0: Why am I working hard? Why am I doing this? Because for me, myself, I'm transparency. It's hard.
1: Mm-hmm.
0: Me, I don't like changes too much. I'm not too good with changes. But I'm at the point in my life now where I'm trying to get caring together.
1: Mm-hmm.
0: So I know you're going to agree with what I'm about to say. Self-honesty is hard for me to, okay, open up and say this and that. I'm not good with that at all.
1: Right.
0: So I'm like stuck.
1: I would say you're stuck because you have me and
0: I forced
1: you to change. But some people don't have that person in their life that's going to force them to change.
0: Yeah, you do force me. Yes, you do. But then I'm like, but babe, I can't. Why you can't do it? I don't know why you don't know. So it's like, I can't really come up with an excuse.
1: Not quite that blunt, but yes, I do. I do.
0: And I look at it sometimes, why is he being so mean to me? But it's not being mean. And I understand why you're doing it. I say, because if it was left up to me, I'll just stay where I am. But you push me. Whether, mm-hmm. even though I'm like, okay, that's enough. Uh-uh, no, babe, you need to be pushed further. And that's the type of person you are. Because if you see it in a person, or you're going to push them to their potential. Yeah, and that's what you do. I'm glad, because I know I need that push. I might not like it. I may pout just a little bit. But eventually I'll get there.
1: So you brought up a good question, because what do people do who don't have a person in their corner that's pushing them and don't like change? So what the person has to do is, honestly, what it takes for a lot of those people mm-hmm. is to get to the place where they are so sick and tired of where they are uh-huh. that they are forced to change by circumstances that's in their life, mm-hmm. forces them to change. Yeah. Honestly, that's what happens to a lot of them. And then for the other ones of them, they get to a point where they see other people uh-huh. and they become envious of other people's life mm-hmm. and other people's joy and other people's happiness, and that forces them to change as well. Notice I didn't say, well, envy is not all that good either, mm-hmm. but I didn't say jealous, because yes. jealousy will force a person to seek to destroy yes. what another person has. Sometimes envy in a person who is stuck in a place where they cannot change uh-huh. because they don't like change will force them to change, right?
0: Right.
1: And I think that's better than getting to a place or a situation where you're just at rock bottom, and then situation and circumstances make you change.
0: Yes. But sometimes circumstances and situations will make you change.
1: Yeah.
0: Yeah.
1: Yeah,
0: just
1: it will.
0: You can't sit there. You have no choice but to get up and do something about it.
1: Right. You have no choice. I mean, yes. the whole reason I switched jobs was because Francis said, hey, I didn't know Daddy lived here.
0: I'm like, huh?
1: I was like, what?
0: Yeah, Francis, and she was so serious.
1: And she was serious. She was dead serious. You know, so that was like a smack, right? And right. that forced me to change. But change is good. So we have a few minutes before we go on break. So let's talk about the change that we're doing right now, right?
0: Okay, right.
1: So one of the changes that we're doing is we are going on this 14-day thing where we are eating fruits and veggies. And we are cutting out all processed foods, right?
0: Right.
1: And this is like going to be, I'm not going to say going to be difficult. I'm not going to say that. Because last night was not difficult at all. It really wasn't. And we didn't eat anything processed. We didn't eat anything manufactured. And it wasn't difficult at all. And so even in this moment, and I just had a eureka moment in my own head, right?
0: Right.
1: Sometimes we say things are difficult and we make them difficult. Right?
0: Right.
1: And we don't look at how easy it was, because really it wasn't that difficult last night.
0: No.
1: To find a meal that wasn't processed. We really enjoyed what we had. We ate till we were full. And so what was so difficult?
0: So when you came in the room last night, I said, well, goodness. I said, did he went in there and fry a piece of pork chop or something? And I said, babe, what did you eat? It was asparagus.
1: And that asparagus was good,
0: That asparagus was so good.
1: Oh, my God, it was so good. And I never thought, like, I would be able to eat a meal of veggies and be full and satisfied. But let me tell you, I was full and satisfied.
0: Yes. And I'm like, Lord, please help my baby, because he got to have his protein. He got to have this and that. And I said, this is something that he put out here. So I said, help us, help him to do it. So last night proved. I said, okay, my baby all in.
1: Yeah.
0: So it was easy. I know I could do it, but I want him to do it as well.
1: Mm-hmm.
0: So that last night was amazing. It was good.
1: And so I know people are probably gonna, because people do this and go back and go, well, I thought he said he took his goddaughters out. No, I did, and I ate French fries. So I didn't have anything. I didn't have, like, normally I would go to that place and I would have cheese, and bacon on my fries and have my fries loaded and get me some ribs, you know, all that kind of stuff. None of it. None of it. Because I knew what we were doing, right? So I wanted to stay on track with what we were doing and still be able to spend time with my God kids.
0: Yeah.
1: Listen, we got to take a quick commercial break. When we come back after this, we're going to talk about some things you can do as a family that are cheap and expensive, that is quality time, that will enhance what you are having as family quality time. We'll be right back on Is Love Enough after this quick commercial break.
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1: So we want to talk about some things that you can do as working class families, which many families are, that you can do to help enhance your everyday family life. I know some couples have, or families have, two different shifts. Some families are made up of single parents, either a mom or dad. And sadly, a lot of times, single dads get overlooked, which is, that's the biggest struggle as a single mom. And both parents are important. Moms and dads needs to be in people's lives. So when we talk about what can you do to enhance or to make better, one of the things you can do if you're both on different shifts, right?
0: Right.
1: So let's say the husband is working, morning shift, and the wife is working night shift or vice versa. Mm-hmm. What can I do then to have some family time? You can intentionally ask for the same days off, right? Right. Some jobs are very accommodating with that. Some won't do weekends. They won't do a Saturday off because a lot of times that's a busy day, mm-hmm. or a Sunday off because a lot of times that's worship day. But you can potentially ask for maybe a Monday off, mm-hmm. right? Some of the things that people do also to spend time together is ask for the same kind of lunch break off if they work in the kind of the same vicinity. And if you're working different shifts, right?
0: Right.
1: And you're off and your husband or wife is having a lunch break at 11 o'clock or 9:30, then you can spend that time together, right?
0: Right.
1: You could be the one to go pick up the lunch or go pick up the dinner or whatever and be waiting in the parking lot at 9 o'clock. So you get the full hour or 30 minutes, however long their break is, and you can sit there in the car together laughing. You could even cook the meal, right?
0: Right.
1: And save the money there. You can even cook the meal and sit in the parking lot and enjoy one another. And this is not stuff that we're making up. This is stuff we actually did because when I was working a lot,
0: I would bring the kids.
1: Bring the kids on my lunch break. You would be in the car. When my lunch break came, I would go to the car, get the kids out. We would go walk on the beach. Yes. We would laugh and joke. And then I would go back to work.
0: Yeah, and the thing about that, when you would come out, I'll call and say, you know, I'm outside. Okay, give me a minute. And when they saw that white jacket come around there, Daddy!
1: Yep, Daddy!
0: I said, wait a minute, let me unlock the door. They go out there and run to it. Oh my gosh, that was so memorable.
1: Yep, and it made me feel so good to see the kids. Yes. And they all be like, Daddy.
0: The girls got your leg, the boys got your chest rubbed.
1: Yep.
0: Was so sweet.
1: So those are things that you can actually do. It is intentional. You do have to intentionally set out to do it.
0: Yeah.
1: But it is things that you can do. And so one of the things that I get like tired of is people thinking that life, relationship, family isn't work. When all of this is work.
0: It is work.
1: Everything that is valuable in your life, you have to work for it. Everything that is valuable that you want to keep or improve, you have to work at it. So it's the same exact principle here. You have to work to make your family life good.
0: Yeah, you have to put the work in it, because if not, then how you expect for things to get better? You know, what we know now is not like, okay, this happened overnight.
1: Mm-hmm.
0: We've been married 29 years, so it was a lot of things, mistakes we made.
1: Mm-hmm.
0: But we learned from it.
1: And worked on it.
0: And we worked on it to improve it, to make it better. So it requires a whole lot of work from both sides.
1: Both sides. One of the other things that people can do, if you are a working class family, which many families are again, to have an intentional time. This is something that we did as well in the middle of the night. Right?
0: Right.
1: It could be, let's say, 1 o'clock.
0: Yeah.
1: You can light candles, you can turn on the TV, you can watch a movie together, you can have romantic time. Y'all know what I mean.
0: Yes.
1: all of those things don't cost any money, right?
0: Right.
1: It just costs time.
0: Yeah, I kind of remember one time, it was like 10 or 11. You said, babe, let's just go somewhere. And I'm looking at the time, I'm like, babe, you realize what time it is?
1: Mm-hmm.
0: So, who cares? I said, well, suppose that where we want to go is closed. Well, we just can drive around. Not knowing, okay, that's time we spend together.
1: Mm-hmm.
0: I said, so you want me to get the kids up? And we did that.
1: Yeah.
0: And it was, first, I was aggravated. I'm like, now these kids, when they get back, they're going to be hyped up. They ain't going to go back to sleep. But I understand now. It was time.
1: Because
0: a lot of times you did that, like when you work a lot.
1: Mm-hmm.
0: So I'm like, okay, I get it.
1: And most of the time we would end up at Sonic.
0: Yeah,
1: getting Sonic ice cream and stuff like that, and laughing and talking and joking. And it's just time.
0: It's just time.
1: It wasn't anything really expensive. It was just time together. So let's talk about some bigger things you can do that do cost a little money and how you can budget that out, right?
0: Right.
1: So one of the things that we did with our kids, when we had all the kids, is I'm going to say it this way. There are vacations you can take that require you to sit in a room for 90 minutes and listen to people talk, right?
0: Right.
1: All you got to do is say no. Say no. No, no, no, and no, right?
0: And that'll cut your time.
1: And then that'll cut your time down.
0: Yeah.
1: But within that, for going for that 90 minutes, you end up getting really nice accommodation for 3 or 4 days. You end up getting money or tickets to different parks, and it costs you $99. And
0: that's right.
1: A half a day sitting there, listening to people yap on and on. because we had become experts at this, we realized that if you go early in the morning for the yapping, because they want to make sales, and you sit there like you mean as nails, and they say no, they will kick you out with your prizes and let you go on about your day, right?
0: Right.
1: And it costs you $99.99, and you got 4 days of accommodations for you and your children, and it's a cheap vacation.
0: Yeah, we do. Yeah, we already planned. We're like, okay, you gonna do this, you that. Okay, I fall back with the kids, come back. Okay, what we get? And so we put in what we got, and you know, we made plans. Okay, we got this, so we can. It was fun.
1: And let me tell you some areas that you can go. Myrtle Beach is one.
0: Yes.
1: Vegas is one. Atlantic City is one. Orlando is one.
0: Orlando.
1: All of those places you can go for $99.99.
0: Yes.
1: And don't feel bad, because these people make tons of money. Rape people, wallets and pocketbooks. So do not feel bad about going and taking advantage of their $99.99 offer. Just when you go with the mindset, that you are going to say no. And it's a cheap vacation. So let's say you don't want to do that, right? I don't want to spend 90 minutes, whatever, listening to these people talk. Okay, cool, you don't. So then how can you go and still spend less money? It is still a way to do that. You have to be intentional, and then you have to save, right?
0: Right.
1: It doesn't have to be a lot. If you know you're going to take a vacation once a year, and let's say it's going to cost you $2,000, $3,000, you have a whole year to save that money. What I tell people who are working class people, don't save it where you have access to it. Because when something happens, life happens, you're going to end up, if it's $1,000 and you need that $1,000 to fix this, that, or the other, you are going to use that $1,000 to fix this, that, and the other, right? So don't save it where you have access to it. Save it where you have no access until the next following year. And you will find out that you have $1,000, $2,000, $3,000 to spend. And you don't have to save a terrible amount of money each month. $10, $15, $20, $50 a paycheck will get you there within a year's time, right?
0: Right.
1: And then when you withdraw that money, you take that money and whatever vacation it affords you, that's the vacation you go on.
0: Yeah, and don't use it on anything else but vacation.
1: Right.
0: Because sometimes we may fall into the trap, oh, I got all this money, so I really don't have to take this vacation as I originally planned. I can do this or that with it. No, use it for the intentions you saved it for. Use it to make that vacation. Use it so you can spend time with your family and bond and make memories.
1: Mm-hmm. Because that's what it's about. Use it for that reason, to bond, to make memories, to make your family better. There is always a way. It's just the way that you get there, right?
0: Right.
1: And so again, that's intentional, because I know if you don't have $50, that $50, that $20 is a struggle to save it, because you don't have it. But fight that fight, struggle that struggle, put it away, and then you will have money to really sit down and enjoy a vacation. Other vacations that cost no money or very little money is going to spend time with family, right?
0: Right.
1: So you may have family that live out of state, right?
0: Right.
1: Call that family member, say, hey, I want to come spend 3-4 days wherever you are. And then see what's in the area to do, right?
0: Right.
1: So you don't have accommodations to pay for. You got to pay for the gas to get there. Mm-hmm. And whatever attraction that's in the area that you can do, that you can afford, do that. That's another inexpensive vacation. But you're spending time together.
0: That's
1: right?
0: the most important thing, is spending that time together.
1: And let's say, well, I don't have any family that lives off, okay? Then you can take a day drive, right?
0: Right.
1: Take a day vacation. You can take a week off and you can take several day vacations. What's around you that you can drive to in a day and come back home, right?
0: Right.
1: Again, that cuts out accommodations.
0: Yeah.
1: And you can drive, let's say in our area, you can drive within a day up to Myrtle Beach, right?
0: Right.
1: Going to the beach itself doesn't cost you any money, right?
0: Right.
1: There are some attractions there that's going to cost you some money, but going to the beach itself costs you nothing, right?
0: Right.
1: Gas to get there, you go to the beach, you can pack a lunch, pack a picnic basket, eat lunch on the beach, spend your time, spend your day, come back home. What else is within our area? Daytona, right? Daytona has Buc-ee's now. Ooh, you can drive to Daytona. You can go to Buc-ee's. You can go to the outlet. You can do all that stuff. Doesn't cost you very much money and come back home. So things like that. So wherever you live, what's within my driving distance?
0: That's right. Yeah. It's always some kind of local attraction that you can do. Just like you say, map it out. Find out what there you can do and just do it.
1: Mm-hmm. Just do it. Even if it's like, okay, well, I don't live in an area that has a lot of stuff around me. Okay. Well, take a day drive and that's that time in the car together, that time laughing and joking, that time being together. Even if you're driving to a movie theater that may be 2 or 3 hours away from your home, at least you guys are together and you can say, we did this together. Go to the movies, eat some ice cream, very inexpensive vacation. Again, so you gotta think vacation out of the box, not vacation where we're gonna go stay in this luxury hotel. Everybody can't afford that. Yes. Not just vacation where we're gonna go stay in Hawaii. Everybody can't afford that. But you can afford to take a vacation. You just gotta think outside of the box. Do everybody want to go to Hawaii? Of course. Do everybody want to be pampered? Of course. We all do. But if we can't afford it at this moment, don't let that stop you from taking some sort of vacation that's going to be enjoyable. It's not like you're going to go and you're going to be miserable. You're going to enjoy yourself.
0: Yeah, there's something out there anyway that's like they say, that's going to suit your pocket. Whatever your finances is, there's something out there to accommodate it. You may have $500 versus $2,000.
1: That's right.
0: But there's something you can do to make memories. The thing is, keep in mind, you want to make lasting, memorable, happy memories.
1: Mm-hmm.
0: That's what it comes down to.
1: Mm-hmm.
0: So there's something out there that you can find to do.
1: Right. There's something that you can find to do. Again, it may cost you some time. Scour the internet. Everything on the internet is not a scam. Now, I will say this. If you find something that's saying it's completely free.
0: Oh, no. Dodge that.
1: Dodge that. That's a scam. That's a scam. Mm-hmm. But there are things out there, vacation things that you can find. I'm not going to say any names, but there are vacations, huge vacation sites that you can find that offer discount vacations. Again, they may want you to sit down for 90 minutes. They may want you to do an interview. They may want you to do something else, right? Right. It's nothing illegal or crazy. Most of the time, that's going to cost you a half a day to a day of your time, right? But on the other hand, you're getting a wonderful, nice vacation out of it. So you got to think out of the box. What can I do with my family and the time that I have that's going to be enjoyable? And that goes for all types of families, whether you're a single mom, whether you're a single dad, whether you're a traditional family with a mom and a dad in the home with kids. That goes for any type of family.
0: And I think the biggest thing, I think the problem is, it's time. When is the right time for me to vacation? I mean, when is it ever going to be the right time? You have to make the time. And once you chisel out that time, okay, I'm designating this month, this day for vacation. Do it. Don't hesitate. Work towards it. Make that your goal to do. Because if you don't actually cough out the time, it's never going to be the right time.
1: It's never going to be the right time.
0: It's never going to be the right
1: time. And again, if you don't cough out the time, you're never going to go. You're never going to do anything because it's never going to be.
0: It's not.
1: Oh, this is perfect. all the stars have aligned, the moon's in the fifth house, the sun's in the fourth house, and everything in the world is lovely, so we're going to go on vacation this month. Yes. Not going to happen. Not going
0: to
1: happen.
0: You just have to make it happen.
1: Just have to make it happen. And you have to make it happen within your means. So one of the things that happen with families is that we are watching what somebody else is doing, right?
0: Right.
1: And want to do that and versus what you can do. Listen, I would love to get on a private jet.
0: Yes.
1: I got some friends that can do it and fly on a private jet to an island and stay in a villa that has the villa overlooking the water and the pool and the private chef and the private butler, all this other kind of stuff. I would love to do that. Yes. The yacht sitting right there. You take the yacht out. Oh, yes, I would love to do all of that. Listen, I can't afford that.
0: Don't bother me.
1: The vacations that we take, we can afford. We enjoy them. We love them. We have a ball. Would I like to do that? Yep, but I'm not going to let that stop me from enjoying myself, right?
0: Right.
1: And so that's what happens. We let that, what someone else is doing, we're so wanting what they have and what they just did that we can't enjoy what we have. And in that aspect, like we said envy earlier, sometimes can be a plus. Envy in that aspect is a negative. Right? Because
0: right.
1: You're allowing what somebody else is doing to stop you from enjoying what you should be enjoying.
0: That's right. Don't base your vacation, your time on other people's time. I think the problem comes in. Well, I want my vacation or my time to be like this person. No. Make it your own. You don't know what it took for them to get there to make it that fabulous. You make your time your time. Based on what you can do.
1: That's right. Based on what you can do, and then you enjoy what you can do, right? Because it's about your enjoyment. It's about your life.
0: Yes.
1: It's about your family. And every family is not the same. Every relationship is not the same. Every marriage is not the same. All our children are not the same. So you got to find what works for you and enjoy what works for you. But is there something you can do to make your life better, to enhance the quality of your family life, to keep your family together? The answer is yes. Yeah. Okay, I'm sorry. But you just have to get out there and explore and do it. And don't be afraid of making a mistake.
0: Yeah, that's the biggest thing. What if I make a mistake? What if it doesn't come out as I want planned? Okay, if it falls through, brush yourself off, get up, find another plan. Maybe that wasn't right for you. It's going to take time to really find out what's going to work for you. Because my husband got more patience than me. Because this ain't work out. He's going to continue to do it. After second tries, I'm like, forget it. I can't do it. But my husband, he ain't going to stop until he find what works for us. That's why I call him, he the vacation planner. He does that. I mean, so you have to find out what works for you and keep trying and keep trying until you get it.
1: Right. So if you plan something, it don't work, it ain't the end of the world. Ain't nobody dead. You didn't kill nobody. You ain't robbed no bank.
0: It'd be the end of the world for me because I get so frustrated.
1: So frustrated. I'm like, hey, we just going to try it again.
0: Ooh.
1: Try it again. Try it again. Try it again and try it again. And you will find something that works for you and your family. It could simply be, like I said, think vacation outside of the box, right? We think of vacation being a whole week or whatever. Ooh. It may be a day vacation. This is our day. It may be a couple of hours vacation. This we gonna call these 2 hours out, right, Jim? And this is what we doing, right?
0: That's right.
1: Whatever works for you. It, again, is the time spent being in the moment, having that quality time that's going to make it work good. There also is vacations where you can pay for monthly as well, right?
0: Right.
1: I say this one for last because I hesitate to say it to people who are already struggling working two jobs, right?
0: Right.
1: Really pay-as-you-go vacations are really for people that can afford that pay as you go. But if you want a vacation, a nice vacation, and you don't have money, you can do a pay as you go vacation. There are some pay as you go sites that will allow you to pay as you vacation. And there are some sites that make you pay the full vacation before you go on the vacation, right? And then there's some lenders that are especially lenders for vacations who, after you approve, they pay the vacation and you're paying, like, say, if your vacation is next year, you're going to be paying on your vacation. When you go on your vacation, you might be finished paying, you might not, and you can still go on

0: family time? Dinner. Dinner is a simple thing that you can do where you can enhance your family life, right?
1: Right.
0: And let's say, okay, everyone's working, so it can't be dinner. It can be breakfast.
1: Yeah.
0: It can be lunch. It can be whatever you want to call it. It could be a meal in the middle of the day, whatever you want to call it. It could be some cereal, bananas, milk, and soda, and all that sitting around. Whatever you want to call that meal, that's what that can be, right?
1: Right.
0: But that's an intentional time where you guys can sit around, laugh and joke, talk to each other. When we're sitting around the table, we often remind each other, put away your phone. Put away your phone. Someone will say, put your phone down. Put your phones down. We put our phones down so we're present in the moment. And we start laughing and talking and joking. And we find that, hey, I like being around these people.
1: Yeah. And we still do that now. Everybody plate, we finish. And we're like, okay, I'm saying in my mind now, we should be up. But we still sitting there talking an extra 20, 30 minutes.
0: Mm-hmm.
1: And you find out it is so relaxing. It's fun. Time definitely flies by.
0: Mm-hmm.
1: So it's very enjoyable.
0: And so that's something that's inexpensive. We did talk about going on a drive because you mentioned that earlier. What I would do, like go on a drive. And I would be tired. I'm not going to say I wasn't tired. I was tired. I worked all day long. Yeah. But I wanted to spend time with my kids and my family. So I would be like, hey, let's load up. Let's go drive here. At that time, you know, stuff was still open, like Walmart was still open. We would take the kids in Walmart and buy some little dollar thing. Mm-hmm. It didn't have to be no great big $50, $20, $30 thing. A little $5 toy, a little $2 toy, a little $1 bag of chips. So I spent maybe $30, right?
1: Right.
0: Ain't no real money. But everybody was happy and had fun. So those are things you can do to enhance your family that doesn't cost a lot of money,
1: right?
0: Listen, our time has flown by. We have to get out of here until next week. Insert, we are travel agents. So if you're looking for a vacation and for advice on travel, you can reach us the same way you reach us for the show. If people want to reach us for the show or anything else, how can they reach us?
1: They can email us at gtlm.isloveenough@gmail.com.
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We are Savannah Soundings Community Radio with Global

are here on Earth. It's with us now, it's here now. Alien spacecraft from a faraway planet, a faraway world. Just one thing on its mind. One thing only. One thing on its evil mind. And it's here, it's here. Here on Earth, here on this planet. Blending in with the crowd. Three eyes, but only two showing. Here on Earth. And no one even knows. No one even knows. It could be that kid down the street or your Uncle Walter. You'll never know, never know for sure. Pointed ears under a hat. Keeps its tail well hidden. It's with us now, it's among us now. And you can't even tell. It could be that girl next door or that man with the red mustache. You just can't tell. Pointed ear, three eyes and a tail. You think you can spot it a mile away, but you can't. You can't. It's with us now. It's here now. It's with us now. It's here.

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0: Walter San Martin, the Arts Southeast August On View Artist in Residence, will have his project finale on Friday, September 4th from 5 to 9 p.m. His artistic practice spans sculpture, printmaking, and performance, often exploring themes of immigration and labor. 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

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And you are listening

Welcome to Hot Mustard. You just heard the title theme and the official theme song to Crocodile Dundee by Pete Best. No better song to either start off or end a DJ set than with the triumphal music of Crocodile Dundee. Welcome to Hot Mustard. We've got music from all across the Ectanic Force today. Soundtrack songs, cartoon songs, ghost hop, songs about farts. But I thought I'd start off today with a song that I know everyone listening to Hot Mustard is excited to hear. Whenever anybody turns on the radio, they want to hear Rick Moranis singing. So here we have Suddenly Seymour from the Little Shop of Horrors soundtrack.

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No ifs, ands, or buts, they'll keep that aperture shut, and that takes a lot of heart. 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

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I grew up in a little town in Indiana, not too far from here, about 30 miles, and I was a cheerleader in seventh grade. And then in eighth grade, I didn't make it. And I was very sad about it. And I had to get over it. So my way of getting over it was to keep those cheers alive in my memory. And so one of my favorite cheers is contained in this next song. This song is about the kind of cheerleaders we must have been back then. It's called Cheerleaders on Drugs.

0: You're listening to Hot Mustard, and that was The Phantom Surfers with Pursuit of the Leather Girls. Before that, Cheerleaders on Drugs by Uncle Banzai. We heard a medley of some Charlie Brown classics by Vince Guaraldi, including a few different jazzy versions of what's kind of become the standard song. The Surfmen with Ghost Hop. Before that, the Hair Bear Bunch, one of the greatest bunch of bears you'll ever meet, doing Do the Bear. Strangely Brown with Girls Don't Fart. I'll hope to hear some arguments about that. Eric Nervous, Instant, This Instant That, off of the Bugs record, a great record. And then we started the hour with Rick Moranis singing Suddenly Seymour, and of course, Crocodile Dundee. We'll be back after some messages from WRUU.
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0: 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We are Savannah Soundings, community radio with Global Soul, and this is Hot Mustard. Thursday nights on WRUU are pretty fantastic, and I don't say that just because Hot Mustard is about as hot as it gets. We've got Here Is Tomorrow, which follows this show with John B., although I'm told he will not be able to show up today. Otherwise, though, stick around for John and some wonderful music. Following Here Is Tomorrow is Proggy Notion with Rob. After that, the Kromdar Hour. If you stick around on this particular Thursday night, you'll hear me, the Hot Mustard himself, sitting in with Kromdar, trying to figure out all the different ways that we can mine the ectenic force for some of the strangest music out there. After Kromdar Hour is Aaron with Festering Decay, and then Joe Frank with Otto. We're going to continue the hour now here with a song that I think everybody should know and would need to know. It's the one and only time that Brian Wilson, the architect between Pet Sounds and the wonderful sounds of the Beach Boys, ever really committed rap to record. This is Smart Girls off of Sweet Insanity.

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We are Savannah Soundings, community radio with global soul. And that was the Brady Bunch. Not the living, acting Brady Bunch, but the cartoon Brady Bunch with Time to Change. Before that, Weird Al with I Love Rocky Road. First Weird Al song I ever heard, and still one of my favorites. The Coneheads with Way Things Am. Before that was Ramadampa with Hot Dog. We had Wheelie and the Chopper Bunch, main title. Before that, Rocky Erickson, Creature with the Atom Brain. Rocky forever lives on the ectenic plane and will one day host Hot Mustard from that very space. We had the Arrogant Worms with Carrot Juice's Murder. The Four with 69, and then of course we started off this set with Brian Wilson and his ever-loving rap, Smart Girls. Gonna leave you with a little bit of Leonard Nimoy here. Stick around for this wonderful Thursday night lineup. Like I mentioned, I'll be sitting in another hour or so on the Kromdar Hour, so tune in then, and thanks for listening.

Stardate 2434.2. First Officer's Log. On a routine patrol flight in the Milky Way galaxy, I discovered on our space sensors an unidentified planet careening wildly in an eccentric solar orbit. I ordered an immediate investigation and, with much difficulty, maneuvered our ship for a temporary orbit. Upon beaming down to the planet's surface, all I could see were ruins. Ruins of some type of civilization. Crumbled buildings, deserted streets, charred vegetation, all covered with a thick layer of dust, which our scanners indicated as intensely radioactive. I proceeded to make a thorough survey of the area. According to my calculations, I could tell that some recent phenomenon or holocaust had occurred and destroyed whatever advanced civilization had existed on the planet. I found no sign of life. As I made my way back to the ship, I heard a sound. It came from a cellar in one of the nearby buildings. Carefully and slowly, I found my way to the source and discovered a human being, or rather, what once was a human being, a scarred, disfigured man lying in the rubble. When I questioned him, he told me that this had once been a great world. They had abundance and plenty, intelligence, beauty, love. There was enough for everyone who lived there. But the inhabitants were never satisfied. They wanted more. They wanted everything. And they started to quarrel amongst themselves. They could not live in peace. And they tried to destroy each other. In doing this, they destroyed...

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Coming at you live. The show is called Here It Is Tomorrow. My name is John. Pleased to be with you. A record 2 Thursdays in a row. Can you believe it? Indeed, it's hard to believe. But thank you for tuning in to Savannah's community radio station. We started with music from Brazil. That's right, Brazil. We heard from Grupo The track we heard was called Valsa Cromatico. The record? 1977. Released in 1977 and just re-released on the Far Out Recordings label in 2026. After that, music from 2010, we heard Ebo Taylor's Love and Death from the LP of the same name released on Strut Records. And finally, Ebo Taylor along with Adrian Young and Ali Shahid Muhammad. The track is called Feelings, and it's from Jazz is Dead 22. Ebo Taylor on the Jazz is Dead record label from 2024. The Ghanaian guitar player, producer, songwriter Ebo Taylor passed away at 90 last week. So that's music from him. From Brazil to Ghana is where we go on this radio station. Hey, the Petty Party Grass musicians will present timeless Tom Petty songs and traditional bluegrass tunes on Sunday, February the 15th at 3 p.m. at the Unitarian Universalist Church of Savannah on Troop Square. Join Corey Chambers, Evan Rose, and Brooks Easterling for familiar melodies in a new way. The concert will be followed by a wine and cheese reception in Ron Hall, which is pretty much on the other side of the wall where I'm sitting now. For more information, check out, you can send it, pettypartygrass.eventbrite.com. Tom Petty Bluegrass, yes. Do you like compilation records? I sure do. So why don't we hear some that have come to my attention recently? Some cool ones, I think. We'll start with one from a record called Wilderness America, A Celebration of the Land. From about, 4 years ago. The track we're going to hear is called Metropolis. And the artist is Walter Hawkins on WRUU.

0: ranks come to mash it up. Ragamuffin, me come back again.
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2: 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We're halfway through this program, which is called Here It Is Tomorrow. My name is John, and I've been here most Thursday nights for the past 9 years or so, playing music for you. So a set of compilations that have caught my ear recently. We started with music from Walter Hopkins. The track was Metropolis. It comes from a record called Wilderness America, A Celebration of the Land, originally released in 1975. Re-released in 2022 on the Ebalunga record label. That's all caps, E-B-A-L-U-N-G-A, and 3 exclamation points. Ebalunga. Metropolis with a song we heard. After that, we heard Samarkand by Slocomotion from a brand new compilation on the Bongo Joe record label called Future Simple. Bongo Joe's 10th anniversary. Good stuff on that. And then a little closer to home, we heard from Macon, Georgia's Thomas Bailey and the Flintstones Band. We heard Flintstones Shuffle. Comes from a record called Stone Records, the Complete Singles EP, released on Rockefort label in 2025. A little comp of all Macon, Georgia bands on the Stone Records label. And finally, from across the ocean, we heard from Cuddy Ranks. We heard Original Ranks, the Just Jungle remix. It comes from a brand new comp on Soul Jazz called Junglist, Old School Raga, Drum and Bass, and Jungle 1993 to 1995. And that brings us up to date. Hey, later on tonight, right after this program, it's time for Rob on Proggy Notion. Prog rock type music. And then Kromdar Hour at 9. Kromdar's got a special guest. Excuse me. I don't remember who it was. But if you check the WRUU Blue Sky account, it's posted there. Then at 10 o'clock, it's time for Metal Domination with Festering Decay. And then finally, at 11 o'clock, the immortal Joe Frank comes your way right here on WRUU. 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I did that. Write a check. Who knows? Go crazy. Yeah, please consider helping out the people who devote their time to this station, which I've been doing, running the numbers. The interns are checking into it, but it's over 9 years now that I've been with you for most Thursday nights. Most, but not all. Yeah. Thanks for listening. Hey, we heard some compilations. Let's see what's in the newer music file. I found this. It's a re-release, brand new re-release of a Jane Weaver record from about 15 years ago. The record's called The Fallen by Watchword. No, Watchbird. Title track is what we're going to hear. Music from Jane Weaver, recently re-released in an expanded edition.

How about that, huh? Yeah, that's what I thought. Brand new music right there from Heavenly. Right, Heavenly. First record from them in 30 years. We heard Scene Stealing. The record is out February the 27th on the Skepwax record label. It's called Highway to Heavenly. Again, first new record from Heavenly in 30 years. Before that, we heard brand new music from Rat Boys. That's one word. Know You Then was the track that you and I listened to together. The LP is called Singing to an Empty Chair. Brand new on the New West record label. For that, Pony, all caps, Pony, brought us Super Glue. That record's called Clearly Cursed. On the Take This to Heart record label, brand new as well. And then, as mentioned earlier, a re-release from Jane Weaver, The Fallen by Watchbird. The Fallen by Watchbird, an LP. We heard the track of the same name. This is the expanded edition, brand new on Fire Records. So a whole set of brand new music. Yeah. So thanks for tuning in tonight to Savannah's Community Radio Station. My name is John. The show is called Here It Is Tomorrow. I'm here most Thursdays for you, playing this stuff. And I hope you enjoy it. Again, if you enjoy this program or any of the other ones, like Rob's program coming up next, Proggy Notion, please consider making a tax-deductible donation if you are able to do so. We'd appreciate it. We started tonight's music in Brazil, so let's return there and to the same decade, the 1970s. Right? Right. We're going to hear some O Turco. Yeah. Track that we'll hear is called Pano Di Fundo. And then Rob will be along immediately after. He is here. I can confirm it. Visual confirmation of his presence here in the studio. So, music right now from O Turco. My name is John. The show is called Here It Is Tomorrow. I'll be back with you next Thursday, I hope. And as I mentioned earlier, the interns have calculated that before too long, perhaps during the month of April, which is coming up, this program will be 10 years old, which is 22 in radio years. Okay, music from O Turco. 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